0: could sing for me. Now make it sound angry. Are you
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0: Some people just have the gym. Some people have fishing. 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

nothing comes with a guarantee. I don't care if you're Pope Rome, President of the United States, man of the year. 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Tell your problems to your neighbor. Ask for help. 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

0: 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What was that noise?
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0: Can you turn that down? You're scaring the dog.
1: No, I'm not. 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

0: can't sing for me. 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
1: 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You're listening to the loudest and angriest station in the nation. This is WSO.

0: From the high desert of Nevada and the historic Brewery Arts Center in downtown Carson City, it's time for High Country Celtic Radio with your hosts, Joe Bly and Katie Marie. Dia huit, Joe.
1: Dia smidowich, Katie.
0: Okay, recently we featured the free reeds, the melodeons, the accordions here in Celtic music. Now it's time for...
1: The bagpipes. The bagpipes seem to have emerged in disparate countries spontaneously across the world, and they have endured for centuries to this day. And you can find bagpipes that are elegant works of art, all the way to bagpipes that look like they were constructed out of animal bits. But they all feature a bag, a chanter, and some drones.
0: Therefore, they are worthy of a special show. We're going to start out with the Illan Pipes with Killian Vallely and Kevin Crawford from their release on Common Ground. Here's Legend of Leaselway.

0: Earl of the House, and the Hollybush. And we started today's show with Ilan Piper, Killian Vallely, and Kevin Crawford. The release on Common Ground, we heard Legend of Leeselway.
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0: and Katie Marie.
1: We started off with the Ilan Pipes of Ireland, and now we're going to switch countries and bagpipes. We're going to play some tracks here from Galicia featuring the Gaita. Here's Gaita master Carlos Nunez with the Raggle Taggle Gypsy.
2: One, two.

That was Blackie O'Connell and Hugh Healy from the release We Were Drinking and Kissing the Ladies. We heard The Bragging Man and Temple Hill. Before that, Becky Taylor from her release, Becky Taylor. We heard

0: Some tracks from Galathea there, finishing up with Susanna Savan on the Gaita from her self-titled release. We heard Jota de Nino da Guia, Muñero do Muño de Paisas, and Polka para Erika. Before Susanna Savan, we listened to Acosta de Galathea from Sharon Shannon on the accordion and Carlos Nunez on the Gaita. That's from the Diamond Mountain Sessions. And we started this set with Carlos Nunez going solo from his release, Os Amores Libres. We heard the Raggle Taggle Gypsy.
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0: That's the group Estron from Wales from their release Gwawr, and we heard Gwahoddiad featuring the Pipacwd and the Pibgorn. Before that, John Toast from his release Cerrig de Muniad, we heard Hidrwenan and Borlum.
1: You're listening to High Country Celtic Radio with Joe Bly and Katie Marie. So far, we've managed to get the Illan pipes, the Gaita, and the Welsh Pipacwd. We've got plenty more pipes coming your way here on High Country Celtic Radio, but first, we have to take a break.

0: Welcome back to High Country Celtic Radio with Joe Bly and Katie Marie. Today's show, we're featuring the pipes. We've got a lot more pipes coming your way. They're all from different countries.
1: We're going to take a jump from Galicia up to the west coast of France in Brittany. Brittany is famous for the bagades, which are giant pipe bands featuring the great Highland pipes, vues, the biniou, and the bombarde. We're going to hear Bagade Cap Caval playing Suite de Casabar and De Cajage.

That was Javier Poderio, Sylvain Barou, and Antoine LaHaye from their release Liam. We heard T-A-Y-T, also from Brittany.

0: before that, we listened to a lovely suite from Bagad Kapkaval. That was Suite de Casabar and De Kejaj, followed up with the coda Abar Hardin Ermenur. And that's from the compilation album Bagadou, La Anthologie.
1: Up next, Anna Murray on the small pipes. We're going to hear Shoth Park House, Tarung Tian on Krios, and Kevin's Celtic Chasm from the release Naciones Celtas Dos, Camino de las Estrellas.

0: couple of tracks there featuring the Small Pipes. We just heard Catherine Tickell from her release The Best Of playing a set called Small and Wild. Before that, Shoth Park House, Tarung Chen on Krios, and Kevin's Celtic Chasm from Anna Murray. And that's from the compilation album Naciones Celtas Dos, Camino de las Estrellas.
1: 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Today's show is all about the pipes. We're going to return to Ireland and the Illum pipes. This is John McSherry and Donald O'Connor from their release Trip Switch. We're going to hear Rose in the Gap, and it's a great example of actually a wonderful ensemble type of pipe playing.

0: Fashta from the release Un Canadien Errant. We heard the Glentan Reel and Callahan's. Before that, Rose in the Gap from John McSherry and Donald O'Connor. And that's from the release Trip Switch.
1: Thank you very much for spending the last hour with us here on High Country Celtic Radio with your hosts, Joe Bly
0: and Katie Marie.
1: We spent the last hour exploring the bagpipes of the Celtic world. Our theme music is Glen with the Deer Is, the Ivy Leaf, and the Dublin Lasses. That's from Nuala Kennedy and her release, Behave the Bravest, and it's used with permission.
0: We're going to finish up today's show, of course, with The Pipes. This is Mokara featuring piper Catherine Ashcroft from their release, In Your Blood. And we're going to hear the Bucks of Oranmore and the Killaville Fancy. And as always, thanks for listening.

0: Wake up.
1: Yeah, that's right. Wake up. Yeah. Good morning. Sounds like you woke.
0: I'm trying to be. Wait a minute. We're each other's coffee.
2: Yeah, we are each other's coffee.
1: You know, I keep on trying to tell you, coffee's no good for you. It'll stunt your growth.
2: Well, America runs on Dunkin', so.
1: Oh, no. That
0: was a good one.
1: I didn't think that one was so good. And you know, you guys, you're going to have to do a better job on that microphone, you know, like I told you.
2: Right. We're trying.
1: Okay, so shall we get a little bit, well, I'll get serious. How about this? Today we're talking about Voices of Freedom, and our special guest has entered the building. and Katim, you have to know that they were like, well, where's the guest? And I was like, well, he's not here, right? I can see he's not here, but I said, well, so do you think the guest is not coming? And they were like, well, I'm not saying that, right? Like there was some kind of doubt.
0: Wait, no.
1: Okay. Here we go. What's the number one lie that everybody tells?
2: How you doing?
1: What do you mean, how you doing?
2: I'm okay.
1: Yeah, Latasia, what's the number one lie that people tell? Because when I asked you the question, you just started lying.
2: Okay.
1: You start giving me the number two, number three.
0: I'm here, but they somewhere else. Yeah, that's another lie. We can start there.
1: What are we starting? Number three?
0: Yeah, Dara.
1: No. Honestly, the number one lie that everyone tells is when asked, "How are you doing?" Let's try it. Good morning, Mr. Sher Il Katim. How are you doing?
3: I'm on my way.
1: You know, you could tell he's part of the radio team. He just slid right in there. Right. Good morning and welcome to Quest Community Vibrations, better known as Quest Youth Radio, which is
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1: Yeah, well, broadcasting live on 89.5 from the campus of Seton Hall in South Orange. I go by the name of Dr. Richard Bombay, PhD of musicology. Latasia.
0: Yes, y'all.
1: Good morning.
0: I am Latasia White with a future that is oh so bright.
2: And I'm Nara Angel. Hope the brothers and sisters are doing well.
1: Well, you know, this Sunday comes more than the ordinary

0: Wait of a summer morning. This week, the world celebrates Nelson Mandela International Day. Did you guys know that?
1: No, we didn't actually.
0: Yeah, yes, you did.
1: I mean,
2: now we do.
1: Yeah, now we do.
0: Okay, all right. Well, you did know. And the birthday of a man who spent 27 years in prison and emerged with no bitterness. Could you do that? Well, could I do that? Could you do that? Well, the blueprint for how free people are supposed to treat one another. Latasia, help me out here.
2: Yeah, so this Sunday also invites us to honor Patricia Roberts Harris, a woman that was born in Mattoon, Illinois, and she was the daughter of a Pullman Railroad car waiter who rose to become the first African-American woman who ever appointed to be a United States presidential cabinet. She also served as Secretary of Housing and Urban Development and Secretary of Health and Human Services under President Jimmy Carter. At her Senate confirmation hearing, when a senator questioned whether someone of her prominence could represent the poor, she looked at him in the eye and what did she say? Oh, y'all wondering. She said, I want to quote her directly.
0: Yeah.
2: I am a black woman.
0: Yeah.
2: The daughter of a Pullman car waiter. I am a black woman who even 8 years ago could not buy a house in parts of the District of Columbia. If you think I've forgotten that, you are wrong.
1: Well, I know that's right. That is the sound of someone who never forgot where she came from. And that is exactly the spirit we carry into this morning's broadcast.
0: Well, today we weave together three powerful threads: the Global Freedom Songbook, and wait until you hear it, music that has, you know, fueled liberation movements from the American South to South Africa to the streets of Newark, New Jersey, the great city of Newark, New Jersey, I might add.
2: Yes, definitely the great city of Newark. And guarding the local grid, the enduring power of black community institutions from the American South to South Africa to the streets of Newark.
1: And the lives of leaders who remind us that barriers are not permanent, they are invitations to be the first.
0: Well, without any further ado, our guest today, Kateem Sher-Ill, is the executive director and co-founder of Clinton Hill Community Action, one of Newark's most dynamic neighborhood organizations. And he's a native of Newark, right? He is a Morehouse College graduate. He holds a master's degree from Teachers College at Columbia University, and he has raised nearly $3 million for community redevelopment in Clinton Hill, and was appointed to the City of Newark's Equitable Growth Advisory Commission. Now, he is exactly the kind of voice this morning that we call for and we're going to hear, right? But first, we're going to play a song to get you in the mood.

0: Jackson.
1: Yeah.
0: From Mississippi to the world, we do it with soul, baby.
1: Yeah, we doing it with soul, baby. Hey! Well, you know, Nelson Mandela once said that it always seems impossible until it's done. Our guest this morning has spent his career making the impossible possible. And one of North's most historically underinvested neighborhoods. Kateem Sher-Ill grew up in the city of Newark. He went to Morehouse, the home of Martin Luther King Jr. He earned a master's from Teachers College at Columbia, and then he came back home.
2: Yes. And he co-founded Clinton Hill Community Action in 2019 in a neighborhood that had seen decades of disinvestment, blight, and broken promises. In 5 years, CHCA has raised nearly $3 million for community development, opened a child care center, launched food programs, organized cleanups, and built a resident-led movement that people believe in. Kateem himself has said, people are seeing that change and improvement is possible, and it is possible for them, not someone else.
3: Definitely, definitely. He was appointed to the City of Newark's Equitable Growth Advisory Commission, advising on housing policy, land use, and how to make sure Newark's growth actually reaches the people who have lived here the longest. This morning, Mandela International Day Week, the right person is in this chair. Mr. Kateem, welcome to Quest Community Vibrations.
4: Awesome. It's so good to be here. And I have to say, the thing that I'm most proud of out of everything you said is that I got up this morning, I had my coffee, I went to the gym, I have on a three-piece suit. I walked the dog, I fed the cat, I fed the cows, I cleaned up around my, I did all of that this morning before I came into the studio. That's the thing that I'm most proud of.
1: Wow, you have a farm in your backyard.
4: You know, listen, I live in Newark, you know, the eggs are really expensive, so.
3: That's true.
4: But it's good to be back in this seat. I remember back in high school, I was sitting right where you are with Mr. Bay on Saturday mornings. Now we've shifted to Sundays, but for 35 years, Mr. Bay, you've kept this going.
1: Well, actually, it's been more than 35 years. My mentor, Kenny Sykes, came in the studio last Sunday morning and said, Rich, I'm so proud of you. It's been 50 years. And I was like, shh.
4: Yeah, you don't look 50 years. I'm just going to say that part.
1: Okay, well, I keep on telling everybody, after 35, you stop counting because it's just not important anymore, right? But you grew up in the city of Newark around the corner from my house.
4: Yes.
1: I was always able to turn around and scoop you up.
4: Yeah.
1: Right? I remember the crazy stories about the blue truck that I used to drive and I won't go there, but...
4: But check this out, Mr. Bay. I'm telling you, I went back in time this morning because I drove here

0: Just like you used to drive here with less than 10 minutes to get into the studio. So the same angels that protected us then protected me this morning.
1: Yeah.
2: Can we get an amen up in here?
0: Yes.
1: Yeah. You know, we done said that you done went to Morehouse and studied at Columbia like three different times already. And then came back home. What brought you back home? And why did you choose Clinton Hill?
0: Yeah, so the truth of it is I have a debt to repay because people like you certainly have poured into me. And no matter where I went in the world, I always told myself that I wanted to come back home and repay that debt. But my experience at Morehouse really shaped me. We have this statue right outside of the chapel that is named for Dr. King. It's an obelisk, like the Lincoln Memorial in D.C. And one of the first things that they tell students when they come to Morehouse is that your challenge is to grow tall enough to wear the crown at the top of that statue. And it means that you have to grow, you have to give, you have to be, you have to do. All the things, like Dr. King said, if you're going to be a street sweeper, be the best street sweeper. And that has always stayed with me in terms of my commitment to being who I am and doing what I do, is that I'm trying to grow tall enough to wear that crown.
1: Tell us about Clinton Hill Community Action.
0: Yeah, so it's been an incredible journey. We've been around for just 5-6 years. We've established ourselves as an anchor institution in the South Ward, the community development organization that's really wrapping our arms around the Clinton Hill neighborhood to bring it back. We're not trying to write a prescription for what community needs, but instead we're trying to listen to residents, hear what they want to see happen, and be that battery in their back to make it happen.
1: Okay, so like the mission, the moment it was founded, and what the neighborhood looked like when you started.
0: I'll give you just the shortest story ever. I remember going to a neighborhood association meeting, and one of the residents was talking about all the burnt out, abandoned buildings and just how they were being used for illicit purposes. We know the prostitution, the drugs, the kinds of things that happen when you don't have eyes on something and you don't see value in something. And so what we got to do was organize residents on each of those blocks to put eyes on those properties. And not only did we put eyes on those properties, but we cleaned them up. We secured them better than the plywood boards that the city puts on the doors and windows. And then we organized residents and said, you know what? What if we made these properties look like something until we got ready to put them back online for affordable housing? So we started adding decorative murals to those properties. And those murals started to tell a story about that block, about the neighborhood, whether it was, you know, the family that used to live here used to have a cat that used to sit in the window. So the artist put a cat in the window. Or kids walk by this property on their way to school. What if we sent them like a motivational message as they're walking to school? And that's the kind of community development that we're doing.
1: That takes me right into the third question. Your signature campaign is Beat the Blight, a resident-led effort to address vacant and abandoned properties. What did the campaign teach you about what the community power actually looks like when it's working?
0: Yeah, one of the biggest questions that folks in Newark have as they see neighborhoods improvement, as they see downtown bubbling up, is this all for me? Or all these changes for somebody else? And how do we sort of benefit as our community improves? And the best way that you can know that this change is for you is to be a part of it, to have a seat at the table, be a part of making decisions about what happens in your community, and then also hold those accountable who say that they're supposed to be here to help serve the community. And that's exactly what's happening in Clinton Hill.
2: Right, yes, that's really great.
1: Introduce yourself again.
2: Latasia White, with a future that is so bright.
0: Oh, I love it, Latasia. Yeah. I love it.
2: Thank you.
1: We actually worked on that.
2: Yes, we had to. Now we have to patent it.
3: Now that's your catchphrase.
2: And that's funny because that's my question. The phrase. Oh, goodness. We have fun here, y'all. Mm-hmm. The

0: phrase guarding the local grid, protecting the systems that hold a neighborhood together, schools, churches, black associations, small businesses, radio, libraries. So, Mr. Karteem, what does that grid look like in Clinton Hill right now, and where are the most critical pressure points?
1: Yeah. So you mentioned the $3 million. That $3 million is up to $5 million. Mm. And now about $3 million of that actually goes into the staff salaries that we pay. Over 95% of our 30-plus staff members live in Clinton Hill or the South Ward. That was an intentional decision that we made when we started the organization because, again, we wanted people to be a part of the changes that happen. We think that folks, you know, have more ownership in what's to come if they're a part of it. And so not only are we seeing changes in the neighborhood, but we're seeing changes in the lives of the people who work for us. I mean, they are moving out of mama's house. They are buying cars. They're getting their license restored, getting their child support paid, and buying homes.
2: I know that's
1: And so
2: right.
1: when I think about sort of the work that we're doing across the board, whether that's, like you said, partnering with the North Public Library to bring back the Clinton Hill branch, but not just bring back a library, but reimagine what libraries can look like in our community for the 21st century. So adding housing, and when we were in the planning sessions, someone said, what if we had like a hologram where we can just like transport ourselves all across the country? And so bringing in a lot of technology. There's just a lot of great things happening that people now want to live in Clinton Hill versus leave Clinton Hill.
2: Right. That's really beautiful. Now, you were appointed to Newark's Equitable Growth Advisory Commission, a body designed to make sure development benefits all residents, not just new arrivals. So what does equitable growth actually mean in a neighborhood like Clinton Hill, where displacement can be a real threat?
1: Yeah. And so we have this debate all the time about gentrification and, you know, the idea that folks can no longer afford to live in a neighborhood as it improves. And so what we say is we want more people in our community. We want more families to move in our neighborhood, right? Because that's going to increase the rooftops in terms of the amount of money that's circulating in our neighborhood to attract the kind of businesses that we want. But we don't want to be displaced. We don't want to be moved out. And so when we think about change in the neighborhood, we talk about being rooted and not uprooted in the change process. And so we try to build in protections around affordability. We try to build in institutions like our neighborhood association so we have a say about what's happening in our neighborhood. And we organize residents to look at the kind of development that's happening in our neighborhood so we can make decisions about what kinds of housing we want, what kinds of businesses we want.
0: So, yeah, so how does community organizing strengthen public safety in ways that policing alone cannot?
1: Oh, I love that question, because at the heart of who we are, we're organizers. Mm-hmm. We're boots on the ground, getting together with residents, talking about what we can do together, right, not just what we can do for you. We do with you. Mm-hmm. And so when it comes to public safety, one of the things I'm most excited about is the work that we're doing using this concept called SEPTED. I'm not going to get into all the details of it, but it's community policing through environmental design. Mm-hmm. Looking at the layout of our neighborhood, looking at where we have signage, where we have lights, where we might need to slow down access, whether you talk about speed bumps and things like that. Yeah. And so we've been targeting three specific areas in our neighborhood, organizing residents in the Fabian Place area, in the Chadwick Seymour area, mm-hmm, on our number blocks. We just think that more grandmas sitting outside on the porch in the evening watching our kids is the answer. And we also think holding our Newark Police Department accountable to police our neighborhoods in the ways that we need is the answer.
2: Absolutely. You stand 10 toes down with that answer. So why is independent black media, community radio, neighborhood journalism, local storytelling still necessary in 2026?
1: Oh, where's the Star Ledger? Did anybody get the Sunday paper this morning?
3: Of course not.
1: Exactly. And so local news matters because no one's telling our story.
0: Yeah.
1: People out there are trying to tell the story that they want to tell, but what about the story that we want to tell? We think as an advocacy organization, our contribution to the change that's happening in our community is that more people get the mic, more people get the platform to give life to what it means to struggle to pay

0: you rent, to give life to what it means to want to send your kids to a good school, to give life to the kinds of businesses that we want to see in our community. We think creating a platform for folks to share those stories will compel people to make the kinds of changes that we want to see in our neighborhood.
1: Yeah, so how do young people become leaders in their own neighborhoods, and what does that process actually look like in the places you work?
0: Yeah, when we started this work, one of the things that saddened me, and I have to say it saddened me, but at the same time it inspired me. We did a lot of listening, and one of the groups of folks that we sat down with were young people, and it was astonishing. We had like maybe two sessions like this. Each session had about 10 or 12 young people hosted by some of our neighbors in their homes, and what those young people told me that sticks with me today is, one, their friends live someplace else. The days of like going down the street, knocking on the door, saying, hey, you want to come outside and play? Like, that sense of connectedness is gone. And the other thing that young people told us was that their goal was to get up and get out. Right? And in some cases, never look back, never come back. And so we started to ask ourselves, what are the things that makes young people want to be in Clinton Hill? What kinds of opportunities are they getting? Are they getting their summer jobs in Clinton Hill? Like, did you get your first job in Clinton Hill? Did you learn how to drive by a neighbor in Clinton Hill? So you get those kind of memories. You start to see the value that exists in community. And one of the ways that we give leadership to young people is through our digital media program, where we're actually training young people to use their talents in social media to turn that into a business. Photography, videography, and storytelling.
1: Excellent.
2: Kateem, this is the last question. Mandela spent 27 years in prison. He came out without bitterness and built a nation. Now, Patricia Robert Harris, I don't know if you ever heard of her, was told so many words that someone like her didn't belong in a room like that. And she walked in anyway, sat down and got to work. That sounds like you, brother. You came home to a neighborhood that a lot of people had already written off. And in 5 years, you've helped people believe in themselves and believe in their neighborhood again. If you could leave every person listening right now in Newark this morning with one message, what one thing would you need them to know and carry? What is it?
0: Yeah. So I think it's a great opening that you started me off by reminding me of Mandela, right? Because what I would say is, we are Mandela. Y'all remember that scene in Malcolm X? I am Malcolm X.
3: Yeah.
0: And that was powerful. It wasn't just the way to end the movie, but it was sending a message that we have to stop waiting for Superman. And we are Martins. We are our, you know, Betty Shabazz.
2: Absolutely. Nobody's coming to save you.
0: Yes. Oh, yeah. Yes. Uh-huh. And we're right here. So cast down your buckets and do your part.
4: That part right there. Yeah. That part.
2: Kateem Sherrill, native Newarker, community builder, co-founder, and executive director of Clinton Hill Community Action. Thank you for this conversation, for the work that you do in Clinton Hill every day, and for being exactly the kind of voice this morning that we needed to hear. Latasia, talk to him.
1: Yes, definitely. Thank you. Definitely needed that. We're going to, you know, talk, of course, afterwards. But yes, listeners who want to learn more about Clinton Hill Community Action, get involved or support their work. So visit ClintonHillAction.com.

0: 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One more time, 201-228-0757.
1: And thank you, Mr. Katim, for joining us. This is what Mandela Day sounds like when it happens right here in Newark. So thank you so much.
2: Awesome. And Mr. Bay, I have Dr. Richard Bombay. I got to take this point of personal privilege to say, my brother, you are part of that village that taught me at an early age that there are actually people out there who want to hear what I have to say. And so that has inspired me to keep using my voice to do what you have planted in me for all this time. So big shout out to you and what's happening here at WSOU.
3: Okay, well, coming up next is our segment of Chains of Events. Now, ladies and gentlemen, he used to do Chains of Events. And, you know, I gave him the intro, and this is what Chains of Events is supposed to be. And every week, without a doubt, it turned into the Katim Share Ill Chain of Events. You remember that?
2: Yeah.
3: I know I do. I'm like, okay, that'll work.
2: It's because I had the fan base. My grandmother was out there telling all her friends to listen to the show.
3: Yeah, and there we go. We're going to continue musically, right? And we have more time left. And we're going to, you know, just let Katim chime in as he feels like it. As we continue, Chains of Events is coming up next. Don't you go anyplace. Listen to the sound of Mama Africa. You know who that is, ladies?
1: Miriam Makeba.

0: Communities around the world continue celebrating Nelson Mandela International Day this week, with citizens encouraged to dedicate 67 minutes of service to their communities, 1 minute for each year Mandela devoted to the public good. You see, Mandela was born on July 18, 1918, so he spent 27 of those years imprisoned on Robben Island, and he came out believing that reconciliation was more powerful than revenge.
1: And what sustained him in prison was culture, music, literature, the knowledge of who he was and where he came from. His fellow prisoners on Robben Island held what they called a university, teaching one another in history, law, economics, and African languages in secret. They built a community inside a prison because they understood that the mind cannot be imprisoned if it keeps learning.
2: Yeah, and that is not just a lesson from South Africa. That's a lesson for every neighborhood in Newark that's fighting to hold itself together right now. You know, we're going to continue on with chains of events, but we want to focus in on independent black media, still necessary, still powerful. Nora, tell them about it.
1: Indeed it is. Independent black media continues serving neighborhoods through storytelling, civic education, and the preservation of local history. Community radio programs like this one remains one of the most trusted forms of communication in underserved communities.
0: Yes, it definitely does, and that's why there is a reason for that trust. You see, when a neighborhood cannot find itself in the mainstream media, where its stories are only told in the context of crime or crisis, community radio tells a different story. It says, here are your leaders, here is your history, and here is your future.
2: Well, Quest Community Vibrations, better known as Quest Youth Radio, which is
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2: Katim, you're going to have to join in. You know, we're going to have to give him another chance.
1: Oh, yeah.
2: I'm going to try that again, right? And brother, you better act like
4: Let's go. Let's go. I'm ready.
1: Oh, he ready.
2: Okay, from the top.
1: Here we go.
2: Quest Community Vibrations, better known as Quest Youth Radio, which is
3: the best youth radio.
1: There we go.
2: Been, yeah, mm-hmm. We've been saying this for over 35 years, maybe 50, I don't know. I stopped counting. And what Kateem Shura-Ill does at Clinton Hill through community organizing is the same work, just done on the ground instead of over the airwaves. Different medium, same mission. Now, as we move into grassroots organizations and addressing North's most persistent challenges, Latasia.
0: Yes, because across Newark and Essex County, grassroots organizations continue addressing food insecurity, youth violence prevention, affordable housing, and workforce development through neighborhood partnerships. So Clinton Hill Community Action, our guest organization, has become one of the most visible examples of what resident-led revitalization looks like in practice. And their Beat the Blight campaign, their child care center, their food security work, all of it started with neighbors deciding that change was possible.
1: Mr. Kateem has said, because of CHCA, people are believing again. People are seeing that change and improvement is possible, and it's possible for them, not someone else. That is the definition of community power.
2: And it connects directly to the spirit of Mandela Day. Service is not something that you do once a year. It's a daily commitment to the place and the people that you belong to. You know, we're going to move and talk about Patricia Roberts Harris and the legacy of black women in public service. Nora?
1: Yep, this week we honor the legacy of Patricia Roberts Harris, a woman who accumulated a remarkable series of firsts throughout her life. She was the first African-American woman to serve as a United States ambassador representing the nation in Luxembourg under President Lyndon B. Johnson. She was the first black woman to become dean of an American law school at Howard University. She was the first black woman to sit on the board of a Fortune 500 company, joining IBM's board in 1971. And she was the first black first African-American woman to serve in a United States presidential cabinet appointed by President Jimmy Carter in 1977.

0: Let's do this. This is Chains of Events. When we connect what's happening in our community to the larger historical and cultural currents of our time. You know, Nelson Mandela is, today is International Day. And what it means is it reflects service, memory, and global citizenship. Latasia, tell them about it.
1: Yes, I will.

0: Yes, and she also held not one, but two cabinet positions, Secretary of Housing and Urban Development, then Secretary of Health and Human Services. And through all of it, she never forgot that she was the daughter of a Pullman car waiter who needed a scholarship to go to school.
1: You know, connecting, through and connecting thought that runs through all four of these stories. Freedom is not a destination. It's a daily practice. And it requires people who are willing to be first, who are willing to serve and never forget who sent them. Right now, coming up next is going to be our segment of definitions. So don't you go anyplace.

0: Now we have three words this morning, each one a key to understanding everything we're discussing today. The first word is liberation, right? And by the way, I'm going to say Liberius Inc. Liberius is a Latin word for liberation, right? But nobody asked that question, Mr. Pat. The act of achieving freedom from oppression, captivity, or unjust constraints, and ongoing work of maintaining that freedom. Now, when we look in the history of the word from Latin, it's liberare, to set free, rooted in liber, meaning free, freedom, not as an event, but as a commitment.
1: Yeah, so Mandela's liberation from Robben Island in 1990 was the event, but the work of liberation, building a non-racial South Africa, reconciling a divided nation, that work continued for the rest of his life. And liberation is always both a moment and a movement. So that brings us into our next word, oral tradition, which means the practice of passing knowledge, history, culture, and values from generation to the next. Spoken word, song, and storytelling without relying solely on written text. So the etymology is from the Latin orelias, meaning spoken, derived from us, meaning mouth, tradition from Latin traditio, meaning handing over or delivering.
2: Before there were books, there were riots. Before there were archives, there were grandmothers. I know I probably said that word wrong.
0: Griots.
2: Griots, thank you. Yeah, before there were books, there were griots. Before there were archives, there were grandmothers. The oral tradition is how African people preserved everything that systems of oppression tried to destroy. Music is oral tradition in its own powerful form, which is why we are featuring the Global Freedom Songbook today. And our next word is self-determination, meaning the ability of a people, a community, a neighborhood, a nation to make decisions about their own lives, institutions, and future without being controlled by outside forces. From the Latin origin, determinare, meaning to fix the boundaries of. Self-determination is the act of drawing your own boundaries and living within them on your

0: their own terms.
1: Patricia Roberts Harris practiced self-determination at every level, personal, professional, and political. Kateem Sher Hill, you practice the same thing at the Clinton Hill every single day. Did you know that, brother?
2: Damn, brother. And I'm also reminded that, you know, this history you're talking about is like less than 50 years ago.
1: Yeah.
2: Like, I mean, come on, y'all.
1: Uh-huh.
0: And it's still relevant.
1: Yeah, and this program has practiced it for over 35 years by telling the stories of our community in our own voice, on our own terms. Coming up, our segment of Diamonds.

0: And now it is time for our segment of Diamonds. Today we honor Patricia Roberts Harris. So she was born on May 31st, 1924 in Mattoon, Illinois, the daughter of a Pullman railroad car waiter. She won a scholarship to Howard University, where she graduated summa cum laude in 1945. She was elected to Phi Beta Kappa, and while still a student in 1943, she participated in one of the nation's very first lunch counter sit-ins. She was a fighter long before anyone called her a trailblazer.
1: Well, she also earned her law degree from George Washington University and was admitted to practice before the United States Supreme Court. President John F. Kennedy appointed her co-chair of the National Women's Committee for Civil Rights. President Lyndon Johnson appointed her U.S. Ambassador of Luxembourg in 1965, making her the first African-American woman to hold ambassadorial rank. She then became the first black woman to serve as the dean of an American law school at Howard University.
2: And in 1971, she joined the board of IBM, becoming the first black woman to sit on the board of a Fortune 500 company. And in 1977, President Jimmy Carter appointed her Secretary of Housing and Urban Development, making her the first African-American woman to serve in the United States presidential cabinet. So she later became Secretary of Health and Human Services, making her the first person of any race or gender to hold two different cabinet positions.
0: At her HUD confirmation hearing, Senator William Proxmire questioned whether someone of her professional prominence could truly represent the poor. Her response deserves to be heard in full. Listen up. "I am a black woman, the daughter of a Pullman car waiter. I am a black woman who even 8 years ago could not buy a house in parts of the District of Columbia. Didn't start out as a member of a prestigious law firm, but as a woman who needed a scholarship to go to school. If you think I have forgotten that, you are wrong."
1: You know what? That is what self-determination sounds like when it's tested. Patricia Roberts Harris never forgot who she was working for, and that is why she is a diamond. Not because of her first, but because she used every first to open a door that had been opened before.
2: Yeah, and as we all continue to shine bright like a diamond, here is a diamond reflection for you. What door are you in a position to open, and who are you going to bring through it with you? So, coming up next is our section of curtains.

0: Okay. I just figured out how I'm going to do this. It's time for our segment of curtains. Okay. Let me get comfortable here. Today's curtain segment is different from our usual single artist spotlight. This morning, we present a global freedom songbook, a curated journey through music that has fueled liberation movements on every continent the diaspora has touched. This is not simply songs. They are testimonies. They are strategies. They are indeed a strategy.
1: Yeah, and we begin in South Africa, where music sustained freedom fighters imprisoned on Robben Island, where men learned history in secret classrooms, where a song could travel beyond prison walls when a letter could not.
2: We move through the American South, where spirituals carried coded messages through the Underground Railroad, through the Caribbean, where reggae became an international language of resistance and spiritual defiance, and into the present, where hip-hop continues documenting community struggles while inspiring the next generation to act.

0: And we're kicking it off with Miss Miriam Makeba with Soweto Blues.
1: Yeah, well, Mama Africa wrote this song in response to the 1976 Soweto uprising, when South African students were shot in the streets for refusing to be taught in Afrikaans, the language of their oppressors. It is grief and defiance

Marley wrote this alone with an acoustic guitar, knowing he was dying. He reached back to the speeches of Marcus Garvey and forward to every generation that would ever hear it. Emancipate yourselves from mental slavery. None but ourselves can free our minds. This is self-determination in song.

South African reggae artist Lucky Dubie spent his career writing music that documented apartheid's impact on ordinary people. Prisoner is about confinement, physical, economic, and psychological, and the refusal to accept it as a permanent. Coming up, Burna Boy.

songbook in the present tense. Burna Boy's 2020 response to police brutality, colonialism, and systemic violence connects the African continent directly to the streets of America. The struggle did not end, it evolved.

0: Common and Will I Am, featuring the voice of Dr. Martin Luther King Jr., reminds us that the dream is not a museum piece, it is a daily mandate. And hip hop has always been the community's most honest newspaper.
1: You know, every one of these songs was written in a moment of crisis, and every one of them has outlasted that crisis. Because when a people put their truth in the music, the truth becomes impossible to silence. You know, that global freedom.

0: And now it's time for what's happening for us. What's happening?
1: We gotta set our alarms and mark our calendars quick. Let's move.
0: You got your pen. You got your paper.
2: Sure. Digital.
1: Oh my gosh. Okay.
0: I have a what's that memory? Katin, what's that memory that where you can just remember things? What is it called again?
3: I don't know. I don't remember.
0: That's exactly what it's called. Well, guys, look at what is happening in our community this week. Events that connect the themes of service, music, community, and culture that we are going to be celebrating all morning. We've been celebrating Mandela Day, Community Day of Service. 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Various locations in the city of Newark and around Essex County this week, okay? 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One like the Community Action.
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0: There you go.
1: Uh-huh.
0: Latasia.
4: 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So we have our Essex County Free Concert, East Coast Soul, located at Valesburg Park in Newark, New Jersey. 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So for more information, contact Essex County Parks. And the phone number is 973-268-3500. One more time, 973-268-3500.
1: Yeah, well, that was a past event. So if you missed it this past Wednesday, make sure to check out the Essex County Park schedule. The free concert series continues through August with events across Newark and Essex County.
0: Okay, we're going to let that be the last word for what's happening for us. How about that?
1: Yep.
0: Okay. I'm glad you agree. Right. So, because it's time for our quest moment. You know, there is a real reason every moment has a soundtrack. Mandela's fellow prisoner sang on Robben Island because the guards could lock their bodies up, but they could not lock up their voices. Miriam Makeba sang until the world paid attention to what was happening in South Africa. The enslaved people of American South sang until the songs became a roadmap for freedom.
4: Yes, because songs remind us who we are when others try to define us. Stories remind us where we have been, so we know where we are going. Community reminds us that none of us walks alone.
1: Nelson Mandela taught us that freedom requires courage, and that courage can outlast 27 years of imprisonment. Patricia Roberts Harris taught us that barriers are not permanent. They are invitations to be the first. And Mr. Kateem Sherrill is teaching Clinton Hill and all of us that change is possible, and it is possible for the people who live there, not someone else.
0: Protect your history.
4: Protect your community.
1: Protect your voice.
0: Because every generation writes another verse in the freedom song, and the verse your generation writes, the work you do, the community you build, the voice you use, that is what the next generation will inherit. Make it's something worth inheriting. So, when we know our history,
4: strengthen our communities,
1: and lift our voices together,
0: freedom becomes more than a dream. Together,
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0: Dr. Richard Bombay, PhD. with our guest, Kateem Sherrill. We want to thank you for joining us this morning.
1: Thank you very much.
4: Yes, and I'm Latasia White with a future that is so bright.
0: Yeah. Everybody want to get on that. Oh, right.
1: And I am Nara Angel. Hope the brothers and sisters are doing well.

0: on this Mandela birthday week, go out and serve. Go out and build. Go out and use your voice. Mm-hmm. And join us next week for another edition of Quest Community Vibrations. Have a safe,
1: blessed,
2: and purposeful Sunday morning.
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2: 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Oh.

0: Welcome back to Leadership with Darrell W. Gunter. This is where we explore the ideas, principles, practices to help leaders create a meaningful and lasting impact. Today's guest is the internationally recognized leader expert, Dr. Sam Adeyemi. Dr. Sam has spent more than 25 years coaching executives, entrepreneurs, and organizational leaders across the globe. More than 52,000 leaders have graduated from the Daystar Leadership Academy, and nearly 4 million professionals follow his leadership insights through social media. He is the author of the best-selling book, Dear Leader, and his latest book, Shifts, 6 Steps to Transform Your Mindset and Elevate Your Leadership. Dr. Sam, welcome to the program.
1: Thank you very much for having me on the program.
0: Very impressive statistics. So let's talk about the leadership journey. Right. So every leader has defining moments. Tell us about your leadership journey and what experiences most shape your philosophy of leadership.
1: Thank you very much. I'll start from the point where I got the consciousness of being a leader. I was given a book by a reverend minister in my church. He said, there's something about you. Read this book. Mm-hmm. And the book, this was some 36 years ago.
0: Okay.
1: Mm-hmm. Right? The book was titled, or is titled, Learning Christian Leadership by Donald S. Altman.
0: Mm-hmm.
1: And the book was already an old book.

0: answer 36 years ago. Anyway, I read through the book and the author said, look, we need to rethink leadership. That for a long time, people have believed that a few people are born to lead, everybody else is born to follow. He said, even the great philosophers, some of the great philosophers taught those ideas. He said, but those ideas are dead. If you are a believer in the Bible and you read there that God created man in his own image and gave him dominion, then you've got to believe that everybody has some leadership potential. Then the author listed the qualities of a leader and said, whoever you are reading this, you will realize you have some of these qualities already. And the ones you don't have, you can actually develop. And honestly, the author was speaking to me because when I was very young, I did not think I was leadership material at all because I am introverted. So I felt that the people who are expressive, the people who make friends easily, who communicate so freely, they are the ones that are bound to lead. So if you asked someone to volunteer to lead a group that I was in, I would be the last person to volunteer. Reading that book was a big mind shift for me. Like, I could not run away from the fact, okay, I have leadership qualities, right? And the ones that I did not have, oh, I could cultivate, right? I made them my personal development goals. Of course, as an introvert, one of the ones areas where I felt like I really needed to improve was in communication, right? So I began to look for ways to improve my communication. Then I came across the book, How to Win Friends and Influence People by
1: Dale
0: Dale
1: Carnegie.
0: Carnegie.
1: Yes.
0: Oh my God, I was underlining almost every sentence, right? How to start a conversation. That was part of my problems. I don't like to do small talk. Now, how do you have built conversations with people just discussing the big problems of this world? You've got to be able to do some small talk, talk about the weather and the economy and politics, right? Ask people about their families, where they come from, the schools that they went to, and all that. I learned all of that through that book. So this was a defining moment for my leadership journey, getting to believe or in fact know that I have leadership potential, that I can develop it. And fast forward, I studied to be a civil engineer. My dad was a building contractor, so it was in the family. However, I was made youth pastor in my church at the time that I was a site engineer on a construction site. I did better with the youth pastor job, okay? So the extent people were coming to see me on the construction site for counseling. So I knew it was time. There was a position that opened up in church, and I knew it was time to exit. I just went. The gifts were showing more strongly on the church side of the job. And then along the line, I got the inspiration to start a broadcast on radio just to teach basic success principles. Now, this was in Africa, right? So I did not realize how much people needed what I had to say. In my own desperation to find the basic principles for success, I didn't realize millions of other people were also in the same position. The moment I started the broadcast, it was boom. It was really famous in Nigeria. But eventually I found out at the highest level of success, you empower other people to succeed. And that's leadership. And then I saw this huge gap, leadership gap in Africa, all over the world. I then did my master's degree in leadership and then did my doctor of strategic leadership in leadership. In the process, I had started a leadership school in Nigeria because I was wondering if this thing is such a huge need, where are the leadership schools? Where are people learning leadership? So I started one anyway. So that's been the journey. So

0: after I completed my doctoral program, then I started my consulting, outfit. I felt like criticizing leaders is one thing, but I'm not sure if criticizing someone actually gives them the skill to do what you're expecting them to do. So I thought, why don't I work with the leaders, right? Why don't I do coaching, right? Why don't I advise leaders on the leadership part of their job? And that's where I am.
1: Beautiful, beautiful. So one of your quotes is that the measure of a leader's success is contribution, not acquisition. That is a very powerful statement. Can you explain what that means to in today's business environment?
0: Thank you very much. So, this comes from my background as someone who grew up in Africa. And it took a long time before I realized the power that your environment has on you and the fact that maybe the highest aspiration for the average person who's grown up in deprivation is what we call breakthrough, right? It's material success. In my own journey, I now discovered that many people who have achieved the material success are still searching for something. They're still searching for something. It's like Maslow's hierarchy of needs, the need for the basic, the physiological needs first, food, drink, and then security and safety. And once you leave level two, all the other needs are intangible. The need for love and belonging, and then the need for respect. You get that from success. But self-actualization, a lot of successful people find it very difficult to negotiate that level because what got you to success won't get you to that self-actualization. So when I speak to executives, I speak to CEOs, I commend them for the tremendous amount that they have invested in rising to the top of their careers. I say, however, you're still searching for something, right? You're still chasing something. And I say, it's self-actualization, it's fulfillment. You need to give your success a meaning, right?
1: Legacy.
0: Legacy, it needs to have a purpose. And I say, the interesting thing is, you now need to turn around. That drive with which you chase success for yourself, you need to turn it around and use it to chase success for other people. So that's the only way you're going to negotiate this next level. And I know it is difficult, right? Because when you now really pay attention and you notice the massive gaps in people's lives, the hunger, the poverty, the ignorance, and so on, then you realize you literally need to throw yourself at everything, throw your success at everything. You need to sacrifice. So I then say, look, you can't continue to focus on acquisition, to focus on yourself. Now you need to focus on other people and prioritize impact, prioritize adding value to other people's lives. That's where that real fulfillment comes from. Who is deriving any benefit from your success apart from you,
1: The
0: right?
1: humanity.
0: And I say, interestingly, there's a generation coming after you. There are young people right now, because they usually executives find it difficult to know where to start. I say, look, just tell your stories. You are very likely to undervalue your story, the measure of your story. And you have no idea how much the younger generation needs hope first, and then practical strategies and tactics for dealing with real situations in life. Share your stories. Let's start from there. Write a book. Okay. Represent, mentor somebody, coach someone, start from within your organization, reproduce yourself. And then think beyond your current position. Because whether you leave that position willingly or unwillingly, you will leave it one day. In fact, you will leave this planet, right?

0: And then what's going to happen, right? So you need to plant trees that your grandchildren will sit under, right?
1: Wow, that's brilliant. So, of course, you coach CEOs from all around the world. What separates truly transformational leaders from simply successful managers?
0: Thank you. Amazingly, I'll say it's one word that we don't like to talk about that often in the boardroom, and it's the word love. Having genuine care, genuine empathy for other human beings, really, really caring, recognizing value in other human beings. The human is the most valuable asset on this planet. And you've got to see that value. You've got to recognize it. You've got to celebrate it, right? And of course, I quickly add, don't feel uncomfortable. I'm not talking about romantic love here, right?
1: Genuine love for humanity.
0: Right? Exactly. So when you generally, I tell leaders that when we love people, they love us back, right? That's how we get loyalty. That's how we get them to the point where even they are willing to follow us,
1: Yes,
0: right?
1: yes.
0: So when a leader is able to get people to that point, a leader, people recognize this leader actually wants the best for me. It's transformational. Then they want, like I said, to follow. Then they want the leader to succeed. And that multiplies the productivity of whatever team or organization we are leading, right? It's one of my mentors, said to me many years ago, he said, "Look, Sam, however much of a star you are as a footballer, someday they will take you off that pitch because you'll be too old and you'll be tired." He said, "And if you are not careful, you will have to pay to enter the stadium where people paid to watch you play." He said, "The only way you can continue to be relevant in that stadium, in the stadium, is for you to become a coach." That was profound.

relevant in that stadium, in the stadium, is for you to become a coach. That was profound for me. It's like at some point, you just know you don't measure your success anymore by your own accomplishments, but by the accomplishments of the people following you. So we say that the purpose of leadership is not to raise followers, it is to raise leaders.

0: about other people.
1: Right.
0: I talk to founders, CEOs, and they tell me some of their best hands who crush their goals are also very poor with people skills. They deliver the results, but they leave a lot of broken emotions in the wake of their success.
1: Yes.
0: And sometimes organizations lose a lot of talent. They just walk away quietly because they can't do anything about the guys at the top, right? The leader has got to be the person that is self-aware,
1: Yeah.
0: right? You are human.

0: or our subconscious. So the experts say that when something becomes routinous in the conscious mind pushes it down to the subconscious mind, where it just goes automatic. So we say subconscious, and it sounds, abstract, but they say 96% of our decisions are actually influenced by the subconscious.
1: That's right.
0: So the reason why people would set a New Year goal or make a New Year resolution and then it will not work is because the new goal is not in alignment with the programming.
1: Yes. Yes.
0: Sometime last year, my wife and I decided to go eat at a restaurant. Now, the restaurant is right next to the shopping mall closest to our house here in Atlanta. We were going to the restaurant, and then we got engaged in this conversation. I was doing the driving, but the conversation, I was really enjoying it, right? So I, like we all do, I delegated the driving to the subconscious, right? It was when we got to the parking lot and I was about to pull into a slot that my wife and I turned to each other and asked, what are we doing here? I was at the parking lot of the shopping mall, not the parking lot of the restaurant. And I figure that's the question a lot of people are asking themselves in life. I think most people are not where they would rather be in life, right? And they don't realize it from our habits,
1: yes,
0: from our programming. So shifts is a framework that I discovered about 3 decades ago, began to apply, and was amazed at how effective it has been. This is the basic principle that runs through it. Whatever you see and hear consistently over time will enter your heart and put your life on autopilot. So the whole book is about guiding us to be more intentional mm-hmm. about what we see and hear consistently. So the S is for seeing, the H is for hearing, the I is for insight.
1: Mm.
0: I'm saying whatever it is you're seeing and hearing, take time to do some deep reflection. Then your mind will begin to connect the dots, connect between the cause and the effect. Maybe you read the story or you see something happen. Oh, it's because this person did this. That's why they got that. Now, I also want that, but I've not been doing what the person has been doing. Okay, so from now on, I begin to do what they went to do. The person says they read the book. They read one book a week. Okay, I'll begin to read the book a week. That takes us to the F. That's formulate.
1: Mm-hmm.
0: The point at which you make decisions. I believe that's where your life changes internally, right?
1: Mm-hmm.
0: The formula, the T is the transform. When you take action on your decision, your life is transformed. Mm-hmm. You repeat that over and over and over. You succeed again and again and again. So the S is succeed, right? So that's the process, you know, and in the book, the first 4 chapters of the book, I explain the principles.
1: Mm-hmm.
0: Chapter 5 is on personal shifts. Mm-hmm. How to apply these principles personally. I have gotten phenomenal results and stories.
1: Mm-hmm.
0: I started by writing goals on plain sheets of paper.
1: Mm-hmm.
0: And I would stick them on the wall in my bedroom where I could see them every day. I saw a magazine. I saw a picture in the magazine many years ago, back in Africa, right? It was that of a motivational speaker and his wife. Behind them was a crowd. They packed this Coliseum with 14,000 people. And I just tore the picture and stuck it on the wall in my bedroom. That's what I want to do someday, right? And at some point, I wrote a check to myself from my checkbook and stuck it on the wall there. An amount of money I had not gotten before. And all of those things happened. All of them happened over and over again. So in the chapter on personal shifts, I tell those stories. I explain how to go about it. Then chapter 6 is on professional shifts. So I've applied them even on our teams.
1: Yes.
0: So the leader who's going to create sustainable change has to be able to shift people's mindsets and their beliefs and their values, has to be able to shift culture. Culture is collective programming. You've got to be able to

0: change the programming of a whole team or a whole organization. And I state how to do it and how we went about it, how I've applied it. And the last chapter is on global shifts. And there I explain how we can use the shift framework to transform whole nations.
1: Wow. That is phenomenal. So, when we're looking at your work, suggests that the mindset is often a bigger obstacle than resources. You touched upon it in our previous answer, but let's go a little deeper into that in regards to going from the conscious to the subconscious, so that it flows out every day. Positively constructive next steps.
0: Thank you. So when the human mind experiences a new phenomena, maybe we face a challenge, we try to create ideas about possible solutions, we test them, we find the one that works, then we do that over and over and over, or we learn something new, like driving, swimming. At first, it's difficult, right, to coordinate. But then after some time, we get used to it. We do it over and over and over. At some point, it just goes in there. So I then ask, let's pay attention to the industries or the sectors that actually influence what we see and hear every day. Advertising, for example. So I ask people, have you found yourself humming the music of a commercial that you did not consciously memorize, right? Or just you find yourself singing a song and it's just because you've had it played over and over and over, you did not memorize it. I said, that's how powerful it is. It's the consistency, right? So the media is powerful. The news is powerful. I tell people, be careful of how much news you consume, because they say in the media, good news is no news. Bad news is good news. When it comes, in fact, the news is meant to make you panic, right? And they repeat the same thing for 6 hours. The educational system. What do we do in the classroom? We see and hear every day. We see and hear every day. That's what we do. That's why the schools are so powerful. And then, entertainment industry, the movies. Sometimes I break up English words to understand them better. So I say, when you break up information, what do you get? You get in and you get formation. I say, whether you are conscious of it or not, especially with social media, you think, oh, you're just scrolling, you're just watching, I say, it's shaping you. It's shaping the inside. So this is about cultivating daily habits, strongly encouraging reading, being intentional about what we read. You got to know your learning style. Some people do best with auditory learning, listening. Some are visual in nature. Just be on social media, especially. It's like on YouTube. YouTube is many universities in one. You can practically learn anything. So now you be intentional about what you're watching, about what you're reading every day. Be intentional about your associations, right? Because the people closest to you, they are the ones you see and hear every day. They are shaping your life, right? You got to be intentional about your relationships. This interesting one. When our daughter was in high school here in Georgia, it was an international school, a boarding school, and they had a short break. So she asked permission to come home with her friend who came from Croatia. And we said, fine, that's good. So the young lady came and was speaking fluent English. So my wife asked the young lady, wait, you did your elementary school in Croatia. Did they teach you in English in Croatia? She said, no. So how did you learn to speak English? She said, oh, by watching American movies. Now that got my attention. That fit into my transformation framework, right? And then they said they wanted to go shopping, and we were taking them right to the Mall of Georgia. They said we should please pick one of their friends who was staying with another family. That young lady

0: came from Vietnam. When she came into the car, she was speaking with pure American accent. So my wife asked her the same question. The young lady said, oh, by watching American movies. I said, what? Then from that day, I came to the conclusion, Hollywood is more than entertainment. It's a programming system.
1: Wow. Right? Dr. Sam, believe it or not, we are out of time. We're going to have you come back. How can someone get in touch with you to receive this excellent coaching, executive coaching that you do?
0: Thank you. As I just go on my website, samadeyemi.com, samadeyemi.com.
1: Wow. Well, Dr. Sam, I want to thank you for coming on the program and sharing this phenomenal, exquisite wisdom about leadership. And ladies and gentlemen, if you haven't purchased his book, please get his book, Shifts, because it will help you to shift your life into a forward gear. Congratulations on Shifts. This is 6 steps to transform your mindset and elevate your leadership. It's been a privilege to have you on the show, Leadership with Darrell W. Gunter. I want everyone to be mindful that you can catch a rebroadcast of this interview on every podcast that's there, as well as YouTube. But remember, we want you to have a great week. But remember, leadership begins with you.
2: Great morning, everyone, and welcome to yet another episode of Thank God for Monday. I'm Brother Greg Cellini of the Francis.

0: Siskin Brothers of Brooklyn and the Office of Mission Ministry Interfaith Dialogue at St. Francis College in beautiful Brooklyn, New York. My great pleasure to be back again with you today. The purpose of our show, Thank God for Monday, is to inspire you, our audience, to take personal responsibility for your professional satisfaction. We want to provide you hope, healing, and peace in these unprecedented, turbulent, uncertain times, motivate you to search deep inside yourself in the quest for fulfillment. Listeners, it's really up to you how to utilize the information we provide today. Take full accountability for the decisions you make and the resulting outcomes. Now, one of the goals of our show, Thank God for Monday, is to introduce role models of people who take very bold steps in their work life. It is a very special time in our workplace and world when high-performing teams have never been more important. As such, we have with us today a most special guest. His name is Ron Friedman, PhD. Ron is an award-winning psychologist who helps leaders build high-performing teams. He is the founder of Super Teams, Inc., where he delivers keynotes, workshops, and executive advisory to senior leaders around the world. Yes, leaders. Yes, listeners. I said leaders around the world. Ron has served on the faculties of several colleges, including the University of Rochester, New York. He contributes regularly to Harvard Business Review, and his work has been featured in the New York Times, Financial Times, Bloomberg, NPR, Fox, and other outlets. Now, listeners, if this is not enough greatness, I've got more for you. He's a best-selling author. His latest book is Super Teams, The Science and Secret of High-Performing Teams. Great Sunday morning, and welcome to Thank God for Monday, Ron.
1: Thanks for having me, Greg.
0: The honor is all ours. Kindly share with us the city and state you're speaking from, please.
1: I'm in Rochester, New York.
0: Oh, brings me great memories. Certainly, I still have cousins there in Gates in Greece. Beautiful, beautiful part of the country, that's for sure. Ron, sadly, we've only got 30 minutes. We're going to jump right in the deep end of the pool. We got a lot to talk about. You're a psychologist. What inspired you to write about the workplace? I'm very fascinated. Share the tea here, please.
1: Yeah, so I started out as a psychology professor, and then I decided to go off into the corporate world. And the reason I got into academia is I loved learning new things. And one of the tragedies of being a professor is you're basically teaching the same thing over and over again. So the learning stops. And so I decided I wanted to continue learning. I left academia and I joined the corporate world. I got a job as a pollster. So my job was to measure public opinion, figure out what is it that people believe, and then advise organizations on how to apply psychological principles to shape those opinions. And what really struck me being in the corporate world was just the massive divide between the latest science and the modern workplace. All of the factors that we psychologists had studied about the things that make people more motivated and more creative and more engaged, they were being ignored from so many organizations. It was everything from how companies hire to the way that managers motivate to the basic layout of the modern office. All of it just appeared blind to a wealth of research. And it's not because leaders don't care. They care about the research, but they don't have time to read academic journal articles. They're busy. So I turned my attention to writing a book. That was my first book. It was called The Best Place to Work. And in it, I turned over 1,000 academic studies into plain English so that regardless of whether you're just starting out or you're a CEO, you have access to the best research on how to create a great workplace. And that's how I got into this.
0: Wow, what a fascinating story. We're so blessed to have someone of your ilk today on Thank God for Monday. Now, more recently, you've been doing research on high-performing teams. What are some of the things you found, Rob?
1: Yeah, so let me tell you how we did this research. So I mentioned that I used to be a pollster. So my team and I did research on what the best teams do differently. And here's how we did it. We interviewed 6,000 workers and we asked them two simple questions about their team. Number one is, how effective is your team at reaching its goals? And secondly, compared to other teams in your industry, how would you rate your team's performance? And then we looked at the teams with a perfect score, the ones that just had 10 out of 10 on both items. We call them super teams. And we looked to see, what are the super teams doing differently? And we looked at everything in terms of like how they schedule their day, how they run their

0: meetings, even how they recover on evenings and weekends. And what we found is that they share three key strengths, and this is what they are. Super teams, number one, they get more done by better managing their time, energy, and attention. Second thing is, they don't just collaborate well, they make one another better. They make the people around them better. And the third thing is, even when things are going well, they're not satisfied. They're constantly building their skills and improving over time. And if you have those three things, if you have a team that gets more done, that makes each other better, and that improves over time, you have a super team. And the great news is, every one of those strengths is learnable, which means by building the right habits, any team can dramatically improve its performance.
1: If it's okay with you, we're going to peel the onion here just a bit. How do super teams get more done? Help us out here, please.
0: Absolutely. So this is where I think is really interesting, is really to look at underneath the hood and see like what is actually driving their performance. Before I tell you what they do differently, let me give you a snapshot of how the average team operates, because this is really startling. The average worker loses 18 hours a week to meetings. They then lose another 11 hours a week digging themselves out of messages, Slack and email and text messages. That's three quarters of their week gone before they've accomplished a single task. So, you know, we keep asking, why are people getting burnt out? A better question is, how do they manage to get any work done in the first place where three quarters of the week is gone before they even started?
1: Oh, gosh.
0: So super teams are much more deliberate with how they use their time at the office. They don't confuse collaboration with constant togetherness. You know, we want collaboration. Collaboration is great. But when everyone's constantly together all the time on email and meetings, nothing ever gets done. You need that private individual time to get work done. So they are more likely to schedule dedicated focus blocks. They'll take, say, a Tuesday afternoon, and they'll say, nobody has to check their email for 90 minutes. Just go get your work done. That frees people up to actually get work done. The other thing they do is they do meeting-free days. They'll say, okay, on Thursday, we're not doing any meetings. If there's an emergency that comes up, okay. But otherwise, everyone can get their work done on Thursday. So what they're doing is they're minimizing distraction and they're maximizing focus. And that's what enables them to get more done.
1: This is really fascinating to me. Now, I'm sure others have asked you this question. I'm going to throw it out there anyhow. How do you reduce the number of meetings without stifling communication? Can we really do this, Ross?
0: Yeah, this is actually where it gets really interesting, is a lot of leaders say, I can't have meeting-free days because people will be stuck. Nothing going to ever get done. And what's really eye-opening is when you look at the research on what happens when leaders adopt meeting-free days. So productivity goes up 71%. Stress gets cut in half. And people are 52% more likely to go home satisfied. So if you've ever come in, you know, on a weekend where everything's quiet, nobody's emailing you, and you have two clean hours to get work done, you know what a difference that makes on your stress level and your sense of accomplishment.
1: Sure.
0: Now imagine if you had that during the week. It's a completely different experience. So, a lot of times what it comes down to also, and this is answering a different part of the question, which is, how do you get rid of some of these meetings? Well, you know, it's one thing to know, okay, fewer meetings, but how do you actually do it? The simplest way is to adopt what I call in the book as meeting guidelines. Meeting guidelines are simple rules that tell people when a meeting is warranted and when it's not. In my team, for example, we have a simple rule: no decision, no meeting. Unless there's a decision to be made, we're not going to take people away from their work. If you have a question, pick up the phone. If you have an update, send an email. A lot of teams, what happens is meetings become the default. Anytime you have anything to say, it's a meeting. And what happens when you have a meeting is you're eating up people's time, and it gives you license to procrastinate because you're waiting on the meeting. And so instead of wasting everybody's time with constant meeting after meeting, have clear rules on your team on what deserves a meeting and what doesn't.
1: This is really fascinating. So these are rules here that you just shared that really can help make meetings much more productive. There a couple of other nuggets? Because it seems like from what you're saying, we can save a lot of time not having meetings, but there are times we do need to have meetings. Am I understanding that right, Ron? And if so, what are some other nuggets there to make these meetings a more effective place?
0: So when you do have meetings, I'll give you a few things. One is,
1: please.
0: This is actually counterintuitive. You want to limit invitations. A lot of teams, they feel like we got to have everybody in the room. We want to build consensus. But the truth is, when you have people in the room who can't

contribute because they, you know, they're just not part of the decision-making process. It makes the meeting worse for the people who actually need to be there. And it's because the more people in the room, the more voices want to be heard, and the worse the decisions. There's actually research showing that past 7 people in the room, decision-making plummets by 10%, and it gets worse the more people you add. And so you don't want to invite everybody to the meeting. You want to have just the people who can contribute. The second thing is you want to share leadership. On average teams, one person dominates the conversation. On super teams, everyone takes a turn. And when you have everybody in charge of a particular element of the agenda, they're more likely to take ownership because they know they have to present it. And they're more likely to be engaged because they know they're going to have to speak up. And so you want everybody contributing equally. The third thing is you want to make sure you're stress testing your decisions. One of the things, this is a great question to ask at your next meeting. If you're a leader, this is the question to ask is say, if this decision doesn't work out, why might that be? And when you ask a question like that, what it does is it allows people to speak up because they don't feel like they're challenging you. They're just answering your question.

0: doesn't work out, why might that be?
1: Wow. And as you say, you're giving everyone there a voice to in a very safe environment to
0: yeah. I think a lot of times what happens is people and leaders don't appreciate how unsafe they sometimes make their team feel. And it's not because they're poorly intentioned. They mean well, but people just dramatically optimize for safety when they're around the leader. And so if the leader reacts negatively to anybody who challenges them, again, it's not necessarily intentional. It's not because you're a bad person, but if you have a negative reaction, people are going to read that. They're going to see it and they're going to learn, don't do that again, because boy, oh boy, you might

0: had a purpose back then because they brought us closer together. But what most people don't realize is that video calls are a lot more psychologically taxing than phone calls. And it's because there's more for you to process, number one. So it's more exhausting. But more importantly, in real life, it's completely unnatural to stare someone in the face for an hour straight.
1: On Zoom,
0: looking away feels rude. And so we overcompensate and it makes us tired. The other thing that happens is what's the first thing you see when you log on to a Zoom call? You see your own face. And that makes you self-conscious instead of focusing your attention on the other person. And also, you know, there are all these delays often between the voice and the video. And so all of that requires more processing and it takes our attention away from the task. Now, in fairness, there are times when video calls are useful. And those times are, one, when you're building a relationship. You want to see someone's face. You want to put a face to the name. You're building that relationship. You build a sense of trust when you see each other. The second time when you definitely want to default to video calls is when there's a disagreement. Because if there's a disagreement, you want to make sure that your words aren't being misread. And so when you see the facial expression, it adds an element of clarity to the words. But if you already have the relationship and there's no disagreement, stick to phone calls. You'll have more energy and you'll make better decisions.
1: Wow, that's really fascinating. The phone versus the Zoom or the Teams. Boy, that's really something. Thank you for that. Now, you have researched, I found this hard to believe, so I really want you to share much more about this, suggesting that super teams are more likely to exercise? I mean, what the heck does exercise have to do with teamwork, Ron? Please.
0: Yeah, so a lot of people, when they think about exercise, they think about being healthy and living longer. And yes, those are some of the benefits of exercise. But what most people don't realize is that exercise also makes us smarter at work. And it's for a number of very concrete reasons. One is when you exercise on a regular basis, you get more blood flowing to the brain. When you get more blood flowing to the brain, you have better focus and you become less distractible. The second thing is when you exercise, you activate the memory regions of the brain. And when you activate the memory regions of the brain, you soak up information more quickly and you retrieve it when you need it. You know, a lot of leaders, they need something called verbal fluency. You know what that is? That's just a fancy term that means I know the right word at the right time. Verbal fluency.
1: So
0: you need verbal fluency to do your job well. Exercise gives you verbal fluency through improved memory. And the third thing it does is if you think about anything you do at work, you need to be in a good mood. Whether it's collaborating with a teammate, winning over a new client, you need to be in a good mood. Exercise puts you in a good mood. So for all those reasons, exercise make us better at work. And we find that super teams are far more likely to exercise. And, you know, a lot of times people think, okay, what does that mean? I have to leave work early to go to the treadmill? No, just include it into the way that you do your job at work. So for example, take some walking meetings. Take the person with you, go on a walking meeting. You can use your phone to transcribe notes if you need it. And that way you're getting exercise during the day and you're actually elevating your creativity because when you're in a new surroundings, you start to get better ideas. And so for all those reasons, incorporate exercise into how you do your work. You'll do your job better and you'll live longer.
1: Oh, thank you so much. You've just won me over because I just couldn't see the connection between the two, but there's a really significant connection certainly between these two. One of the things you talked about before, the importance of making each other better, certainly. How do super teams do this? Is this not the leader's portion but everybody, it sounds like. Share with us more, please.
0: Yeah, making each other better is really key. And that word better can come in different forms. And part of the reason that they make each other better is by raising the bar and making excellence the norm. So when you're surrounded by people who do great work, you feel that sense of reciprocity where you feel like you have to do your part. And we see that in the way that they are accountable to one another. In our survey, we ask people a very simple question. We say, when things go wrong on your team, who do you feel worse about letting down? Do you feel worse about letting down your manager or your teammates? And on super teams, it's not even close. 82% say, I feel worse about letting down my teammates. And that means that people feel more accountable to one another. And when people are accountable to one another, they perform better. They take ownership, they try harder, and they look for ways to make each other better. The other thing you see on super teams is that they raise one another's confidence. When you're around people who are doing good work and they're taking responsibility, it's no longer stressful to

0: when you have to take on a big project because you know your teammates have your back. And so for all those reasons, being around good teammates brings out the best in all of us.
1: Wow, that sounds like a win-win-win for the team and for the individuals, the organization. This is great for everyone.

0: want their team in the office. Help us out here. What does your research really reveal on this front? Did you cover this at all, Ron?
1: Yeah. So one of the things we looked at was the research on remote work. And so the research on this is actually surprising to people because it's conflicting. Some research says we're better off working from home. Other research says actually we're better off working at the office because then people don't feel less lonely. They have better trust. They have closer relationships. So for a lot of reasons for why you can see both sides of it. And so in our research, we looked at a different question. And that question is, where are these high performing teams more likely to form? Are they more likely to form in the office, remote, or maybe the best of all worlds, which is hybrid? And what we found is it actually doesn't matter. And the reason for that is because how a team works is more important than where it works. And so you can see a team that is working in the office. What happens is a lot of times people are forced to commute for 2 hours. They're exhausted. Then what happens if they're working from home? They actually overcompensate with the number of meetings and emails they send when they're working from home. So both sides have their own downfall. And so how a team works is more important. So I'll give you an example of how a good team works. And this is like, if you think about it, the hybrid approach is, in some cases, people are forced to come into the office. And then what happens when they get there? They go on the same Zoom call they could have attended 2 hours ago from home. But now they've commuted. So now they're burnt out and they're upset about it, right? They feel coerced. A better approach is to say, okay, we're going to work in the office Tuesday and Friday, but we're going to have strategic discussions during those days. So get your pre-reads in, have everybody do, you know, send them your memo in advance so that they can show up ready to contribute. But at home, you can spend your time the way that you work best. And so you're giving people the opportunity to decide where they work best, but taking advantage of your time together as a group. That's what a good team does. They take advantage of location by scheduling for it.
0: That is so fascinating to me that your research shows that, if I just heard what you said, it doesn't matter whether you're home all the time, at work all the time, or hybrid. That's fascinating.
1: It's more important to think about where people are going to produce their best work instead of thinking about, where should everyone be? Because I think we're answering the wrong question. The right question is, how do we position our people to do their best thinking and to be most productive? That's the right way of addressing the question. Instead of saying, well, what policy should we adopt? Frankly, I've said this before. I feel like when we tell everybody they have to be in the office, that's kind of lazy leadership, because what it does is it forces people to acclimate to their surroundings instead of making it easier for them to do their best work.
0: Oh, wow. That's something. We could talk all day, Ron, of course. We've only got about 7 minutes. I still have important questions, though, to ask you here. This may sound like a silly question. I'm going to ask it anyhow. Is there one office amenity that can predict a high-performing team? If so, what would it be, please?
1: Yeah, so in our research, we gave people a very long list of all the amenities they might have at their office. And, you know, we read about all these fancy amenities all the time at places like Google, where they have heated toilet seats. They've got nonstop, free food. It's kind of like being in your favorite vacation. That's what it's like to work at Google. And so we put all these amenities in front of people and we said, check off the ones that you have in your office so we could see statistically which is the one that actually predicts the likelihood of being on a high-performing team. And only one actually predicted being on a high-performing team. And it wasn't the ping pong tables. It wasn't the office gym. It was simply having a quiet space to do focused work.
0: And really?
1: Yeah. It really speaks to what most people's experience at work is really like. Most offices are an attentional war zone. It's impossible to get work done. You got phones ringing. You got people coming into the office, not to mention the constant meetings and messages. And so this is why so many people really want to work from home, is because they could finally get some work done. But the reality is, if you just simply create a space where people can go to when they need to focus at work, they're going to be far more productive.
0: Ron, I want to get a clarification from you, if I may. Is this where the employee would sit for their day? Needs to be private, or can they still be in an open space, but they need to have a pod or a small room that they can have privacy? Which are you speaking of here, please?
1: I think it's more the latter.
0: It's more the latter.
1: So one of the things I talk about in

0: See, this is the first book, The Best Place to Work, is thinking about the office design more like a college campus. If you think about the college campus, you got your private dorm room, but then you can go to the library when you need to do some thinking. But there's also the cafeteria and the quad when you want to hang out with your colleagues. That's what we should be thinking about when we design workspaces. Now, obviously, not everybody has the space or the money to create various locations. I get that. But having a quiet space for people to do their focus work, that doesn't need to be expensive. It can be, you know, simply having a distraction-free room or a conference room where people can sign off and say, okay, I need it from 11 to 12. That's the kind of flexibility we need to be offering people.
1: Great. Thanks for that clarification. It is the middle of the summer, certainly. I'm very curious. I think our listeners are as well. Do super teams take more time off, or are they always working?
0: Yeah, this is actually one of the more surprising findings. And really, in super teams, there are surprising findings almost every page. But this one, okay, so 39% more likely to take work-free vacations. That's great. But here's the part that really surprised me is the people who choose to work during their vacation. Why are they choosing to work? What are these people thinking, right? And so what we find is if you're on an average team, the reason you're probably working on vacation is because you are scared to come back to an inbox full of email.
1: Oh.
0: Behind. So you feel like this

0: your teammates, that's not necessarily a bad thing. If anything, it means you're probably on a high performing team.
1: Gee, that is fascinating, certainly. This is a very interesting question because we love talking about culture here on Thank God for Monday. But from your vantage point and your great research, Ron, what are some of the common mistakes that you see leaders make when it comes to undermining culture? The leaders, I'm sure they don't do it intentionally, but share with us more, please.
0: Probably the biggest mistake, and I actually see this often, is saying one thing but rewarding another. And so the classic example of this is the leader who says, okay, everybody, you got to have work-life balance. You got to take care of yourself. But then who gets promoted? It's the people who work evenings and weekends are on vacation.
1: If you're
0: rewarding the wrong things, what you're teaching people is to tune out what you say. You're teaching them that your words have no value. And it's really difficult to come back from that because you've broken trust. And so really critical for leaders to be thinking about, what is it that I really want the culture to embody, and then both saying and rewarding those things.
1: Well, now this is very interesting. This brings back some memories. They weren't the best memories. I was in a corporate, I was in Big Pharma for 29 years before becoming a Franciscan brother, and I was in a training role. And I was training people to do something, and I couldn't understand why they weren't doing it. It's because I was telling them one thing, I was doing the exact opposite.
0: What's an example of that? What do you mean you were doing the opposite?
1: It was something to do with communicating effectively and this and that. And I was breaking all the rules that I was telling them. Uh-huh. And so, of course, they were following what I was doing versus what I was telling them, training them to do. And it was fascinating because it sounds like similar situation here. Sometimes leaders will say one thing. And they'll do.
0: To your point, you started off, you said they're not intending to do it. I agree with that. They're not intending to do it. But the truth is, nothing speaks louder for the leader than their own behavior. And it's because, we've evolved to pay more attention to the person in charge. And it's because our fate is determined by that individual. So the leader, they don't appreciate how closely their behaviors are being watched. And so if you just set the right model, if you say, you know what, I might email people on the weekend, but here's what I'm going to do. I'm going to set my email to only be delivered on Monday morning. That's a way. It's an easy fix. Then, Google has this now on Gmail. You can send, it's called send later. You can even do this on your text, on Apple, on your iPhone. There's a way of, it's called send later. If you just hit the plus mark on your text, it'll give you that option of send later. And so you can get the idea out of your head, enjoy your weekend, but your employees will too, because they're not being constantly trained to respond to your messages during the weekend.
1: What a beautiful, beautiful idea that is, because sometimes, as you say, you want to get it out of, you want to get it there, but then program it so it goes on. Absolutely perfect. No question about it. Ron, we've saved the most important question for last. Where can our loyal listeners purchase Super Teams? How can they best follow you, please?
0: Yeah, I appreciate you asking. So I really wanted to make the research in this book actionable for people, because it's one thing to read about great ideas, another to implement them. So I created a free course. Anybody who buys the book can get it. It's on superteamsmasterclass.com. If you go there, tell us you bought the book, we'll send you a course. It gives you the best ideas in the book in under 20 minutes, and also gives you a discussion guide so you can share the ideas with the people on your team.
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1: Listeners, no excuse. Connect with Ron, please. Get out there and buy a copy of this book. I'm going to share with you to buy more copies, really. I want to encourage that. This is a fabulous read, not only for you, but commencement season's kind of come and gone already, but we still have new people entering the workforce, right? These graduates, this makes a great gift for a college graduate or anybody in leadership, anybody who's an individual controller. Everybody can get something out of this book. Get out there and buy multiple copies. Share the greatness, just like Ron has done today. Ron Friedman, we can't thank you enough for coming on Thank God for Monday. We've been enlightened. We've been inspired. Continued success, joy, happiness, and great contribution. All this magnificent work you're doing.
0: Thanks, Greg. This was great.
1: The pleasure was all ours. Listeners, guess what? We're out of time. Greg saying our hope and prayer is that when you wake up on Monday morning, just like Ron does, you'll say, Thank God for Monday.

0: Till next week's episode. Have a great week, everyone. Bye-bye.
1: The Taliban has been a prominent militant organization since its origin in the 1990s in Afghanistan, and over the past 20 years, there has been a lot of attention on the tumultuous relationship between the militant movement, the citizens of Afghanistan, and the states that have become involved in their domestic affairs. The Taliban have been at the center of increasing restrictions on women within the country, including enforcement of full-body coverings, bans from schools, and most recently, limits on women's speaking rights in public spaces. That brings us to how we got here and where we may be heading next. From Stonehall University, welcome back to The Global Current for the first episode of the semester. I'm your host, Trisha Ballion. With me today are two fellow Stonehall students. Covering the domestic situation today, our analyst is Addison Cook Gibbs. Hi, Addison.
2: Hello. Excited to be here.
1: We're excited to have you on. And focusing on the international aspect today is Isabella Lauer. Hi, Isabella.
3: Hello, Trisha. Good to be here.
1: Good to have y'all both. Okay, so just before we get too far into the politics at hand here, I really want to get into some background information. So as our domestic analyst, I'm going to turn to you first, Addie, and just give us an introduction on what is the Taliban?
2: Yeah, so the Taliban at its core is an Islamist military group that uprose in the early 1990s, because back in like the late 80s, end of the Cold War, the Soviet Union actually had a lot of military control in Afghanistan. There was a big war. The Soviets, the Afghans, they were fighting a lot, but there was no clear winner in sight for who was going to get this land, basically. So eventually, the Soviets, because Gorbachev, he came to power, he knew this economically probably wasn't the smartest thing he could be doing, pulled out of Afghanistan, which on surface sounds like, yay, good for Afghanistan, but actually it caused a lot of struggle within the country. I won't go into super detailed things because for the sake of time, but basically a civil war broke out in the country. And after the Soviet Union collapsed, Afghanistan lost a lot of financial support that the Soviet Union was giving them, and that ultimately led to the civil war and the uprising of the Taliban. The Taliban took control so easily just because the country was in such a bad state. I mean, there was casualties everywhere, buildings destroyed. It was all left over from this war they just had with the Soviets. And they come in, they take control, and in 1996, they come up and they take control of the capital and ultimately form their own government, their own Islamic militant government in Afghanistan.
1: So it's definitely a very much a cataclysm for a militant organization like that to be
2: definitely
1: able to get power
2: definitely
1: and keep power. And so what has been the Taliban's position on women and their freedoms in the past, kind of leading us up to this law?
2: Right. So in the early days of the Taliban, 1996 to 2001, obviously 2001 was a big year here in America too. Mm-hmm. That's when 9/11 happened. And that actually was a catalyst that caused the U.S. to come in to Afghanistan and take them out of power. But before that, the Taliban was very prominent, and they instated these laws. And these laws were very, very restrictive to women. And it's very similar to what we're going to look at a little bit later, but for a base purpose, some of the laws, I mean, women were not allowed to go out of their houses or in the streets or anything without very, very modest clothing, head coverings, even in some cases, face coverings. They didn't want their face shown, only their eyes. Only their eyes could be shown. They weren't allowed to go to school, go to work, even just leave their own house without a male chaperone. They were expected to keep their eyes on the ground in order to protect themselves from male temptations, if you will. And we'll get more into that later too, with the male temptations. And traditional head coverings were instated. It was a very, very harsh law and rule for women in this country.
1: And so where did the Taliban find justification for these policies and restrictions they've put into place on women?
2: Right. So actually, there's a thing in Islamic culture and Islamic religion called Sharia law. So Sharia law basically is a legal system derived from the Quran, which is the holy book of Islam. Its teachings, philosophy, all of that outlined. And Sharia law is not really a set written amount of rules. It's kind of subjected to every culture and every family and every person. I mean, some families take it just as how they want to run their own lives. It's, do I want to wear a hijab? Do I not? Do I want to celebrate my culture very strongly, or do I want to be more chill about it? It's how you rule your life. Your family matters, your economic matters, anything can go into this. But the Taliban

0: person has taken Sharia law and kind of manipulated it and taken it and turned it into this like all out controlling system for people of Afghanistan. And it's turned into their backing for the harsh rules that they have to follow there. They say women cannot go out in public. They cannot go to school because it's against their religion, basically. Everything that's centered around the Taliban's government is based in religion, which we as Americans are, you're going to touch on this later, I know, freedom of religion, but so that might sound crazy to us, but a lot of Middle Eastern countries follow this religion government, as you know, so for them to take this very sacred and very old law and rules and set and turn it against people of this country is very interesting to look at, you know?
1: Yeah, and I know this isn't 100% what we're talking about right now, but there was a movie in 2017 called The Breadwinner. I watched it. It's very good. It's a very accurate portrayal of women and how they were treated in Afghanistan before this new law came out, which is kind of what we're touching on right now.
0: I mean, there was a period in time, about 20 or so years, where the Taliban technically wasn't in control of the government. I mean, they were just a strong force in Afghanistan. After 9/11, America came in and they kicked the Taliban out of the government. But due to religious fear, I mean, persecution, the control that the Taliban had over the people of Afghanistan, I mean, even if they weren't in the government, these rules were still in place. Not maybe on a legal level, but definitely on a societal level. Mm-hmm. I mean, it was written into their constitution, women can go to college, women can go to school, women can wear what they want, yet somehow, some way, those rules weren't followed.

0: societal level. Mm-hmm. I mean, it was written into their constitution, women can go to college, women can go to school, women can wear what they want, yet somehow, some way, those rules weren't followed. Mm-hmm. Because of the fear that the Taliban knew they could manipulate the people of Afghanistan with, especially in rural areas. So for 20 years, they weren't a ruling force, yet they took over the lives until, as we're going to touch on probably here soon, recently, it's took quite a flip.
1: Yeah, I mean, absolutely. It just goes to show how even if something isn't necessarily legally enforced, it can definitely become so in like a norm and societal pressure until it does come 1,000% into full legal force.
2: Yeah. And it's crazy how things can change at like a drop of a hat.
0: Oh, mm-hmm. Totally.
1: Absolutely. So thank you for that really good introduction on kind of how Afghanistan is looking and the history of the Taliban. I think it's going to make it easier for us to go forward and understand all of the context leading up to this. Speaking of, I'm going to stick with you, Addison, as our domestic analyst. Could you tell us more about the recent law put into effect and then what that means for Afghan women? Exactly what we're looking at?
0: Yes. So I know I just touched on how for 20 years they were there. Well, a lot of people probably know in 2021, America made a very controversial around the world decision to pull out completely of Afghanistan.
2: Yeah.
0: All protections, everything. They left the country, and very, very quickly, the Taliban swept right up, and they got back into the place of power they were 25 years ago. So they took back control of the capital city, but initially, they promised to keep women's rights instated. They said they were going to keep it how it was, but that quickly turned out to be pretty empty of a promise, and not even a month after the U.S. withdrawal, the Taliban started segregating universities. Mm-hmm. So women had to take classrooms with either elderly men or other women. They couldn't go out without their head coverings, or they couldn't attend school without dressing modestly their head coverings for a while. We all hoped maybe that was it. Maybe they're going to

0: Many girls are no longer allowed to go to school. I mean, and it's very sad because a lot of these girls were studying on their own. I mean, they were trying so hard. They weren't allowed, and yet they stayed at home and they studied so they could go to university, and all that work just for it all to go to waste because of their gender.
1: Which is something they can't control.
0: Exactly.
1: Yeah. And if the Taliban wanted them to control it, it's not like they would accept that. Right?
0: Totally. I mean, they just kept going. In May of 2022, the government enacted a very strict dress code mandating that women must cover every inch of their body head to toe. And then in December of 2022, obviously women were banned from attending university, but they were also no longer allowed to work for non-government organizations, which was a big change because women, that's their right to go to school, their right to dress how they want, their right to work. Slowly but surely, the Taliban is tearing apart what it means to be a woman, what it means to be a person, honestly, in a society. So... And most recently, a law was instated that said that women were no longer to speak in public, which is kind of a callback to when they were in power in 2001. But in my opinion, it's a little bit more strict now. I have a quote here. One thing about the Taliban is they're not very good about releasing transcripts of their laws. But I have a quote here from a conference in 2021 about the Taliban's ministry of promoting virtue and preservation of vice, which I will get into in a second, that says, quote, "Women should refrain from speaking loudly in public as their voices should not be heard by strangers."
1: That's wild.
0: Yeah. Yeah. So, I mean, the law reaches as far to state, and I'm paraphrasing here, just because obviously, again, we don't have an exact transcript of the exact law, but women are not allowed to let their voices be heard in any public setting. So that means even if they're in their own homes and they're singing or they're humming or they're talking to their children, they have to be conscious of the level that their voice is because it cannot be carried outside of their own house.
2: Yeah.
0: Even if somebody is walking down the street and hears somebody's voice from inside a building, they could get punished for
2: That's heavy.
0: Yeah.
2: And so, I mean, you mentioned that if anyone were to be caught in this situation, they'd be punished. What exactly have we been seeing from the Taliban as far as enforcing these new laws?
0: Yeah, so, I mean, their reasoning behind this is to protect men's virtue, which, under Islamic law, not to tempt men, basically, which is a very extreme version of what it means to be Islamic, I want to add. That is a rare interpretation of the Quran. Anyway, it's very unfair to women. It's a man's word against a woman's. A woman's word does not mean much in Afghanistan. If somebody says they heard a woman's voice, they could get punished just from that. I mean, if rules are broken, women's penalties can be very severe. They can be verbal threats, religious fear-mongering, which is very scary, especially when your whole life is based around this religion. You know, they scare them into thinking they're going to turn into, I don't know, scary stuff.
2: Yeah.
0: Confiscation of property, which, again, women don't have that much in Afghanistan. So confiscation of property is a pretty big punishment. And short detentions in public jails. And for crimes deemed more serious, in quotes, the Taliban has started introducing punishments such as flogging and stoning.
2: That's terrible.
0: Yeah.
1: That's insane.
0: Yeah.
1: That's like witch trials.
0: That's what I thought when I was doing this. I was like thinking, I was like, this is like stuff that we heard of in like the 16, 1700s and it's happening today.
2: Really puts it in perspective.
0: It does.
2: Yeah. And so what further implications do you think could come from this law in the future? And what pushback have we seen? Have we seen like protests from Afghan women? Like what has been coming out about this?
0: Yeah. So I hate to use like a fallacy when describing it, but this is a very slippery slope. I mean, we've seen it very quickly. The Taliban has been stripping rights away from women. And I hope it doesn't go any further, but I fear it might, you know? Obviously, I can't say what they're going to do, but their reasoning behind it interests me because virtuous and preservative, that's their two words they love to use. They want to keep the country virtuous and preservative. So what lengths are they going to go to keep it that way? They've been violent in the past, and I hope they don't get violent in the future, but I hope. And there are women protesting this, but obviously in Afghanistan, it's a little bit harder considering the level of freedoms women have and the punishments that I talked about earlier. And also a lot of women in Afghanistan are afraid of the Taliban.
1: Yeah, I would be.
0: Yeah. I mean, like I said, religious fear-mongering, punishment. Like, a lot of them don't really want to speak out

0: for fear that they're going to get in trouble. Mm-hmm. So a lot of human rights organizations and equality organizations around the world are speaking out about this and fighting it, but you know, internally these women are kind of trapped, and and it's got to be hard day to day for them, you know, especially. Absolutely.
1: And it's just something that's very foreign, I guess, for us in the US to understand and kind of wrap our heads around, because we don't have a society that's so entrenched with a specific religion and the beliefs surrounding that system. And this is a good transition to talk over with you, Bella. Could you kind of bring in what has been the perspective of Americans toward this issue? I mean, specifically nowadays, but also American sentiments towards Afghanistan, the Taliban, have definitely been a hot topic for a very long time. So could you speak on that?
2: Yeah, 1,000%. Just before we completely move on, I was reading a BBC article while preparing for this, and to touch on what Addison said about women leaving their homes, there was a quote that really caught me that I wrote down, and it's that they don't see women as human beings, just tools whose only place is inside the home. So I really feel that just puts into like a summary of kind of what you said.
1: Absolutely.
0: No, I love that. That is definitely good. That's a good encasement of what's happening.
2: So this topic for me was really interesting as a history major, so I'm studying history for my degree. And so I wanted to start like a little pre 9/11, right? Because that's when Afghanistan kind of came into the United States' point of view. So I wanted to start with the Soviet withdrawal in 1989. So after the Soviet Union left Afghanistan, it fell into a civil war, which the U.S. wasn't involved, but then that led into the Taliban takeover, which started in, I believe, 1995 to 1996. So that's when Taliban took control of Afghanistan, imposing strict Islamic laws, and they gave sanctuary to like terrorists, including but not limited to Al-Qaeda. And most Americans weren't really focused on that. And I feel like that was a huge thing, because we are one of the huge powers when it comes to keeping terrorists in their place, right? And so it wasn't until after 9/11 that they really came into the US's point of view. So then obviously 9/11 happened, and then the US invaded Afghanistan to overthrow the Taliban, because we were like, you don't come at me, I'm gonna come at you if you don't come at me. And they just happened to be sheltering Osama bin Laden, which, you know, and in the beginning, most Americans didn't really support the war, seeing as it was a response to terrorism. So during that early 2000s area for the U.S., it was more optimistic, hoping they could send troops over to help rebuild Afghanistan, right? It wasn't, rah. But then war fatigue started to happen. We were starting to be there for like a decade at this point in the U.S. They couldn't see an end to the war. And so many people in the U.S. felt like this wasn't a war we could win, and support kind of declined. Then President Obama came into power in 2009, and he sent more troops over, but by 2014, the U.S. already had begun pulling them out.

0: and Americans strongly questioned why the U.S. was still involved, because to the U.S., I saw a poll on, I believe it was UN.org, where it was like, more Americans supported pulling out in 2014 than supporting the war.
1: I mean, I knew this was a controversial thing, but I came like over half of the
0: people
1: of
2: America. Yeah, that's like, really, wow. That's really interesting.
0: And then 2021, the U.S. Finally withdrew, and the Taliban returned. So that was in August of 2021 that President Biden called an end to the, quote, forever war. However, the chaotic evacuation of Afghanistan led to the Taliban's rapid return, which I don't know why, but it shocked many Americans.
2: Yeah.
0: But I feel like because we felt, as Americans, felt like we were in this forever war, that they kind of thought it would be okay if we left. And now we're seeing the consequences of our own actions, right?
2: Yeah.
1: It's a little shocking almost that everybody was so shocked, because this is almost a direct copy of what happened with the Soviets. I mean,
0: exactly.
1: It was a bad pullout, and immediately the Taliban jumped right in. It was a bad pullout for Americans, and immediately the Taliban jumped right in.
0: Yeah, because we pulled out so rapidly, like the Soviets.
1: Right.
2: Yeah. Definitely a case of history repeating itself in that sense.
0: 100%.
2: So I want to ask you, Bella, and jump in. How do concerns about religious extremism in the West compare to what's been happening in Afghanistan? Because, I mean, we definitely hear, especially with the election coming up, a lot of religious extremism in, you know, different areas of the country, you know, different, like, laws being passed can be considered to have, like, religious bases. How does that compare to what's happening in Afghanistan?
0: So I feel like it's very similar here, because we have a lot of Muslim Americans in the United States. So Muslim American communities have dealt with challenges since post 9/11. And so when concerns about extremism is painted in the form of Islam in the West, many Muslim Americans have advocated for a more nuanced and kind of deeper understanding of Islam, emphasizing the religion's peaceful teachings rather than the more violent teachings that the Taliban is promoting.
2: Yeah, that's definitely been an issue as far as like how Islamophobia has kind of progressed since 9/11, because a lot of what people focus on, like the jihadist ideas within the Quran, but they don't really understand that that's not necessarily the entirety of the Quran, and that the implications and interpretations can really, really range.
0: Definitely, 100%. Yeah, that actually was one of the main concerns for Americans, was that religious extremism, which is quite odd because we constantly use religious extremism, but not in the way that the Taliban uses it. We don't use it to that extent, if that makes sense. The West often focuses on isolated, radicalized individuals, while Afghanistan's issues under the Taliban are systematic, affecting the entire population rather than picking out one by one. So under the Taliban rule, it's a little bit more rigid.
2: And so aside from Muslim communities in America, as we've been talking about, have others spoken up about this new law, about Islamic interpretations around the world? What's that been looking like?
0: So I'm going to focus mostly on the European Union. So the EU kind of reestablished its physical presence in Kabul to aid humanitarian efforts, which it was one of Afghanistan's largest donors. However, while many are supporting the humanitarian aid, they have strongly condemned the Taliban's treatment of women, especially the UN Resolution 2593, which includes stipulations regarding terrorism applicable under the Taliban rule, adding pressure to their regime. And then there's places like Brazil, France, and China, where Brazil has sent over 8,000 humanitarian visas since 2021, focusing on vulnerable groups, specifically women and girls fleeing Afghanistan. And same with France and China. France highlighted the ongoing deterioration of women's rights in Afghanistan, especially the Taliban's systematic deprivation of basic human rights.
2: What have been the attitudes of the surrounding countries within, like, Central Asia? Has there been any significant response from Pakistan or Iran, who are close neighbors?
0: Yeah. Pakistan, historically, has provided support, especially during their rise in the 1990s. Mm-hmm. And after the U.S. withdrawal, Pakistan was a little bit more cautious with its response, acknowledging the Taliban as a government, while also urging them to form a more inclusive government and respect human rights. But they didn't really put an exact emphasis on women's rights. Mm-hmm. Whereas Iran has kind of a pragmatic stance on the Taliban. They're a little bit more cautious.
2: Gotcha.
0: So while the two countries were adversaries in 1990 due to the Taliban's treatment of Afghanistan,

0: Shia minority. The Iranian's government guided by its own strict interpretation of Islamic rule, so I'm not saying they're 100% A-OK, has called on the Taliban to respect human rights and as well as Islamic principles.
1: Mm-hmm. And so as much as I'd love to keep y'all on forever to talk about this topic, unfortunately we are running out of time. So in the interest of time, I'm going to ask one final thought question. Both of y'all feel free to respond and kind of give your input on this. Mm-hmm. So obviously we've been talking a lot about kind of the rise of Taliban and the laws that have come out of that. How has life for Afghan women changed since the Taliban took power? As you know, what other lives were like before in Afghanistan? Has this always been an issue of, you know, strict Islamic interpretation? Is it Taliban specific? Just tell me a little bit about
2: that. Definitely. So, I mean, obviously in the 1970s or so, the Taliban rose in the 90s. So before that, there was some religious extremism, I would say.
0: Yeah, 1,000%.
2: But if we look back to like the 1970s, there's pictures out there. I encourage you all to go look up what it was like Afghanistan circa 1970s. I mean, women were in the streets wearing beautiful clothes.
0: Yeah.
2: Their hair was out. There was no enforcement of mandated coverings. I mean, it's an Islamic nation, so there's hijabs, which, you know,
0: great. Obviously, some people had the choice to do that.
2: Yes, and that's what's beautiful about it, is there was that choice. You can see it, beautiful women, and it was a great, it seemed like a good place to be.
0: Mm-hmm.
2: Until, of course, after Taliban took over. And
0: In 89.
2: Yeah, and quickly that was taken away from them.
0: Yeah. I feel like it's very similar to what happened during the Iranian Revolution. I read Persepolis a while ago, and I felt like, especially what you just touched on, the difference in dress and such, I would encourage everyone who is listening to this to read Persepolis, because it's a phenomenal graphic novel. Mm-hmm. So if you don't like to read graphic novels, it's the way to go.
2: It's got pictures.
0: Yeah, yeah. But I feel like another thing that I highlighted from the article that I had read was that Islam is not strictly a patriarchal rule. However, the Taliban is using it to make it patriarchal. Whereas Islamic teachings kind of, in many parts of the world, emphasize women's rights to education, work, participation in society. I mean, the Prophet Muhammad's own wife was a businesswoman. So that shows that historically, they value women's contributions outside of the home.
2: Mm-hmm. 1,000%, yeah.
0: Yeah.
1: All right, well, thank y'all both so much. This has been a fantastic discussion. Isabella Addison, thank you for joining us.
2: Thank you so much.
0: I had
2: glad
0: fun.
2: To be here.
0: Yes.
2: Right. Awesome, thank you.
1: Joining me now to round out some other headlines this week is our news briefer, Ava Lynch.
3: Hi, Ava.
4: Hey, Trish.
1: So what headlines do you have for us this week?
3: So the U.S. is considering allowing Ukraine to use long-range missiles against Russia. The U.S. is providing military aid to Egypt despite continued human rights controversy. The United Arab Emirates is accused of prolonging the war in Sudan. And top Wall Street financial institutions are beginning to limit entry-level bankers' hours.
1: All right, lots of interesting stories to cover today. Can you tell me more about the U.S. and Ukraine?
3: Sure. So, U.S. Secretary of State Anthony Blinken indicated that the U.S. may allow Ukraine to use long-range missiles following the addition of Iranian ballistic missiles to Russia's arsenal. The U.S. has multiple concerns, including their limited amount of weaponry, along with Russia's foreign minister warning that more escalation of the conflict would be dangerous.
1: That's definitely a very significant update in the Russo-Ukrainian war. And the controversy in Egypt?
3: The U.S. is giving Egypt its full $1.3 billion military aid package for the year, foregoing consideration of human rights conditions due to Cairo's role in the Gaza ceasefire discussions. $320 million of the full package was originally subject to reducing political prisoners and abusive practices. The longtime U.S. ally will receive this money to strategically maintain their involvement in regional peace efforts.
1: A very interesting action taken indeed. And can you tell me more about the accusation against the UAE?
3: So the Sudanese government has accused the UAE of supplying weapons to rival forces, aggravating the 17-month conflict. The UAE denied the allegations, blaming Sudan's military for hindering peace efforts. The UN Security Council extended an arms embargo in Darfur, while human rights advocates called for broader sanctions and an independent force to protect civilians.
1: I'm sure we'll all be watching to see how that develops. And our last story?
3: Bank of America and JP Morgan Chase are updating their policies for junior bankers following the revelations of excessive work hours. These measures come in response to recent scrutiny of multiple bankers alleging 100-hour weeks and the death of a young banker due to overwork. JP Morgan Chase will limit weekly hours to 80, while Bank of America will implement a new time tracking system to improve oversight and adherence to work limits.
1: All right, well, thank you so much for coming on, Ava. That is all the time we have for today. Be sure to follow The Global Current on Instagram and LinkedIn for updates.

and upcoming shows. This show would not have been possible without our dedicated crew, and I want to specifically welcome the new members of our production team. Executive producer Juliana Mori, associate producers Amelia Vincichinsky and Nev Walker, technical producers Ashley Sklodani and Megan Pitt, and of course your host, Trisha Ballion. The Global Current is brought to you by Seton Hall University. 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

If you're like me, someone who loves the TV series The Chosen, you'll know it's the story of Jesus, his apostles, his disciples. There are characters in there, though, who are clearly a danger to Jesus, one of whom is Atticus. Atticus is a Roman official out to get Jesus.

Jesus. I mention that because the actor who fearsomely plays him is with us today on Personally Speaking. His name is Elijah Alexander, and I'm delighted that he's our guest on Personally Speaking. Please stay with us.

0: Hello and welcome to Personally Speaking. I'm your host, Monsignor Jim Lasanti, and actor Elijah Alexander joins me now. Elijah stars in the critically acclaimed series The Chosen, portraying the calculating Roman magistrate Atticus. He's a graduate of the Yale School of Drama and has decades of experience in film, television, and stage. In addition to The Chosen, Elijah's film and television credits include Mr. and Mrs. Smith, JAG, and Awake. He has also recently joined the cast of an upcoming biblical film called Daniel, the Fiery Furnace, which will release in U.S. theaters nationwide in September. Elijah was born to an Egyptian-Israeli Jewish father and an Irish-Welsh Lutheran mother. His journey of faith unfolded while filming The Chosen last year. During the process of filming The Chosen, he came to understand Jesus more and was baptized on the set. Since this experience, most of Elijah's posts on social media point people to God and to faith. Elijah Alexander is here with us today to talk about his life, his career, his family, and his transformation to embrace Jesus Christ while filming The Chosen, which led to his personal relationship with Jesus more deeply. Joining me now, I'm so pleased to welcome to Personally Speaking the wonderful, the powerful actor, Elijah Alexander. In beginning this interview, let's talk about, because it's a rare name in my circles and stuff. How did you get the name Elijah?
1: Ah, okay. So I was born in Detroit, Michigan.
0: Okay.
1: Stephen Elliott Memron, and Memron is a French Egyptian last name, Memron. As I said, my father was born in Cairo and raised in Israel. So we're Sephardic Jews, and I was raised traditionally and culturally as a Jew. My mother was Lutheran, Welsh-Irish Lutheran,
0: wow.
1: And she converted to Judaism when she married my father.
0: Okay.
1: But back to the name, so I'm a great sort of proponent of choosing one's name, if it's chosen for you because of a particular energy that that resonates. I don't have kids, but I always thought that if I did have children, I would wait until the name was revealed. From God and from the soul coming into the world, you know.
0: Yes.
1: And so. Long story short, Stephen, my legal name was Stephen, my first name, my middle name Elliot, but my Hebrew name is Eliyahu.
0: Okay.
1: And Eliyahu, as you know, Yahweh is my God, is Elijah's name. So in 2000, in the year 2000, after my first life crisis, or during it, my Saturn period, Saturn return. I don't know if you have heard that term before. It's a period of crisis, you know, that usually people go through between 28 and 32. Forgive me if I'm telling you things you already know, but you know, I was as a young man, I was going through my first life crisis, and I wanted to become closer to both sides of my family, and I thought taking on a spiritual name would symbolize that. So I took on Elijah, Eliyahu, as my first name, which is, as I said, my Hebrew name, my given Hebrew name, but also my paternal grandfather's first name.
0: Okay.
1: So I took that name, and then I took Alexander from my mother's father's first name.
0: Right.
1: He was Alexander Hughes. And I combined them and took on the names of my grandfathers.
0: Right.
1: And, you know, sort of it represented a shift, a symbolic transformation.
0: You know, it's great.

0: You know, and let's say, does it have any meaning? And you have a great way of explaining the meaning. And I said, how did you pick the name? And he said, I think we just like the name. And then I turned to his wife and she said, no, we picked it because we love the writings of St. Paul to the church in Rome. And I was like, you should know that when you guys are picking a name. I love that you can explain in great nuanced detail. But there's something else. For those who don't know, Elijah Alexander being a great actor and stuff, but he's also been throughout his whole life on a wonderful spiritual journey. And I love this, you talking about your journey, saying studied Kabbalah, studied Buddhism, studied Hinduism, and now embracing the way of Jesus Christ. But I got to ask you, because you've been in those various states of exploring spiritual life, what do we have in common, all these various ways to God? What have you learned is the commonality of our search?
1: That's a beautiful question. Thank you. Very thoughtful. It has been one of the questions that has driven and compelled me forward into searching to find those commonalities. And, you know, this particular personal spiritual journey of mine started because I was told by various factions, sects within the Jewish religion, mm-hmm. that I was not Jewish enough. I wasn't Jewish for these reasons. And I didn't like being told what I was and wasn't when I didn't fully know that myself.
0: Right.
1: So I felt like I was under the strain of a very limiting, restricting authority. Mm-hmm. And, you know, my heart was yearning to breathe free and to seek out familiarity and that commonality you spoke of. And, you know, when it all comes down to it, at the source of it all is love.
0: Yeah.
1: And we're guided by our hearts. I mean, there's no wonder Jesus came for our hearts. You know, he came and he spoke in stories and parables, and he wanted us to invest our hearts in our own stories so that we could, you know, build masterpieces of our lives, you know? So I started in a very traditional Jewish upbringing. I was bar mitzvahed, right. And I had to, at the age of 13, I had to do a mikvah, which is a Jewish baptism.
0: Right.
1: So conversion and transformation has been a part of my spiritual journey several times throughout. Mm. And what's amazing about that is, and it wasn't until I took a deep dive into Kabbalah, Jewish mysticism, and I studied for 5 years in LA in a very inclusive, very comprehensive way. It taught me to look beyond and beneath the literal, mm-hmm. to find the spirit of the laws and rules and regulations, the spirit of their origin. And I became really curious and started investigating. And I was told that someone who chooses a particular spiritual bent or religion, mm-hmm. On an energetic soul, spirit level, is already elevated to someone who's born and doesn't make that choice. Someone who's born into a tradition without making the choice. Right. So from that point on, I realized making the choice, it's in the choosing to be chosen, yeah. that we are infused and we inhabit the Holy Spirit, and then we can express that. So throughout all the cultures I've been to India, I've been a student of religion, a student of Hinduism, I've been to Christian schools, I've taught at Christian schools in India, in remote northern India, where Christians are not only a minority, but discouraged from practice.
0: Right.
1: And throughout, I found people searching for the truth. And that's what I was. I was searching for the truth. And truth is subjective. Truth is particular to every single person. And every pilgrim along the way, the road I've met, has their own, you know,

0: truth, and what resonates for them as true is their own. It's not for me or anyone else to tell them what's true and what's not. They have to discover it for themselves, as I have.
1: As you did, right.
0: Yeah, yeah. But I think what I became fascinated with people's particular spiritual conviction, mm-hmm. because conviction and belief is everything. That is, again, particular to each person. So I got to know people, and I got to be in relationship with people, and through being of service to people, I discovered that I was becoming closer to knowing God.
1: Yeah.
0: And so every culture, every step of the way, every religion that I studied, every community that I immersed myself in, I found a yearning for truth, mm-hmm. that was present, a deep love of God, whatever that meant to the, you know, because again, spirituality, I believe, is subjective, and it's based on someone's upbringing, their context, but more importantly, beyond titles and names and dogma and organizations, God, you know, a relationship with God is a very personal and intimate thing. Mm-hmm. And so, but at the center of it, I found a yearning for truth,
1: yeah.
0: in authenticity, an openness of heart, because I feel like without an availability of heart, there can be no real relationship.
1: Yeah. That's great. No, I appreciate that. And at the heart of it all is love. And I'm thinking back to the writings of St. John, he who has not known love has not known God, because God is love. And that is... Now, let's go to the work you do. For those who don't know, Elijah Alexander is a great actor, and you know him from The Chosen. You'll know him soon from a film about the life of Daniel the prophet. We'll talk about that in a moment. But I wanted to ask you, the choice to enter into the world of the arts in a world which is by its very nature indefinite, you may work, you may never work. What gave you the courage or the gumption to say, I'm not going to go for the 9-to-5 job. I'm going to go into this place where I can create if given the opportunity, but it's a very indefinite choice to make. What in Elijah said, I'm willing to take that leap of faith and enter this particular world?
0: I was... a very impressionable young man. I was very loving, very curious. Mm-hmm. I loved hearing stories. I loved, you know, and it actually started in Hebrew school when I was learning about the Bible. So I was learning the stories of the Old Testament and just becoming enthralled, fascinated with the conflict, the struggles that Abraham was having, you know, having to sacrifice his only and most beloved son, Moses, the prophet Elijah, mm-hmm. Noah, I mean, the major players, and also the minor ones too, but it was the major players that really struck me and what they were called to do with their lives. And so that's where it began. I wanted to become a storyteller, and it was because I was moved by those stories. And they so moved me that I wanted to be a part of moving other people with telling stories, you know? And I had no idea. I knew nothing about Jesus back then. But I realize now, looking back, way back, decades back, that Jesus was a major part of that for me. Because I feel like he was walking hand in hand with me throughout. And look, he's one of the greatest storytellers of all time.
1: Right, right.
0: Perhaps the greatest storyteller of all time. Let's just say that. In the great, you know, developing the greatest story.
1: I want to know who his writers were, yes.
0: The maestro himself, the grand maestro. Yes. But, you know, I knew I could make people laugh. I had a good sense of humor, and I could entertain people. And laughter really was my way into performance. I was able to make my family laugh, my friends laugh. And I was able to get closer in relationship to people because of the stories I was telling and because of the stories I was hearing and creating with others. I didn't have a very close, immediate family. I didn't have a father that was present. In my upbringing,

0: in any way. And so I was searching for a home, for a family, in particular for a positive male mentor, for a father.
1: Right.
0: Subject for another story, but that brought me to John Eldridge's Fathered by God. Many, many years later, I realize that I've been fathered by God all along, but it took a long time to figure that out because I wasn't asking the right questions. I spent a lot of time waiting for answers without asking the questions. So I entered into this very uncertain profession, but it was in pursuit of my heart's calling. You know, there's no other way to say it. I felt called and compelled to do this. And, you know, it wasn't an altruistic thing. I wanted to be someone else for a lot of my childhood, a lot of my young adult life. And acting afforded me that opportunity. So I was able to be not only someone else, but many someone else's, you know, I was able to live many, many lives in one. And I was able to also be exposed to a much, much greater, much more expansive community, you know, with traveling, with theater. I've traveled the world, traveled all over the world doing theater. TV and film has taken it to a whole new level now. So it's the influence and the impact. And I remember when I saw my first movie and I was so moved by the art of cinema and those actors and those stories and the way they were living them authentically, truthfully, naturally, so moved me that they, you know, throughout much of my youth, movies became seminal for me because I associated those movies, those actors with particular points in my life, particular challenges that I was facing. And so I felt, you know, really moved by the idea of being a part of other people's memories, being a part of other people's learning and changing and transformation, even if it's a small part. I mean, I consider myself an ambassador of The Chosen. I'm an actor in it, but it's so much bigger than you know, than the small peripheral role I play as actor. And I see that and I understand that deeply. And so when I talk about it, I really it's actually a childhood dream come true, The Chosen, because I'm able to be now immortalized as not me the actor, but the role. Immortalized in a project that will have lasting impact.
1: Long after I'm
0: gone. You know, it's already being taught as curriculum in high schools, and I've been all over the world and met people who have seen The Chosen and it's impacted their lives so profoundly that they want to thank me. You know, they want to express their gratitude. And as I'm speaking to you now and retelling this, I feel like that's what I set out. That was my childhood dream, and The Chosen has finally fulfilled it.
1: And in a parallel way, you're also taking around the world and introducing the story of Jesus to people in ways

0: an interview on religious films, and he said, because it would be too boring. He said, because they're too boring. He said it would be a snooze interview because religious films are a snooze. And we were saying how that's not so with The Chosen, how people long to be a part of the community in terms of watching, participating, supporting, and it's not like anything. You're right. It's you're part of something that will touch people's lives literally forever. Now, one of the other things you do is work on other films, obviously, not just The Chosen. For those who haven't perchance seen it, on The Chosen, Elijah plays this character of Atticus, and I must say to you, because now talking to you, you're this gentle, sweet, kind man that comes across, but you scare the heck out of me when you're Atticus, you know, which means you're good. A wonderful actor, you know?
1: Good, I'm doing my job.
0: And in the same way with the story of Daniel, the fiery furnace, you play a king who's truly... It's kind of scary and tough. Is it difficult as an actor and as a person to become something that you're not? You are this kind, sweet, wonderful guy, and yet you scare me.

0: which obviously you want to do because of the role, but what's it like to play those kinds of things?
1: You know, great question, Jim. Thank you. I really appreciate it. To go back to what you first said about, you know, the nature of faith-based TV and films changing, I feel like it's the beginning of a real revolution, a spiritual revolution, and it's because the demands are changing, demands of people, not only for themselves, but it starts there. People are no longer good, and even to be a good Christian or a good Jew, it's no longer good enough, you know, for a lot of people. Right. There requires a certain amount of activation and raising your standards for yourself. And I think we're seeing that in people's yearning for, you know, moving away from AI and technology and moving closer to people. And we're supposed to be here in relationship and moving closer to God, asking questions they've never asked before, being curious in a way they never were before, feeling closer when they were feeling distanced from even organized religion. People are coming back. I don't know what, you know, you're seeing in terms of numbers, but you know, the church I go to and the churches I frequent, and I visit several all over the country, you know, they're building community, they're building, you know, it's building. And so what's the reason? And I'll ask you the question, what's the reason for that? Whatever it is, people are searching for something that they're not getting. They're demanding more of themselves, and they're demanding it of their art, their education, their religious communities. And that's good. I feel like that's what God wants. God wants us to be active, right? And as I'm on this now, it's so interesting. So real quickly, Mother Olga is my spiritual mother. She was, she is Jonathan Rumi's spiritual mother, and she was present at my baptism. I was baptized on the set of The Chosen last year, August 28th, at the end of wrapping season 6. And Mother Olga happened to be there because she's Jonathan Rumi's spiritual mother. And, you know, the to call her a living saint, I've been in her presence. You may have as well. I believe that. She is the most angelic, beautiful being I've ever encountered. Oh. And I was fortunate enough and blessed enough to receive her counsel. And she literally led me to the water to be baptized.
0: Oh, that's beautiful. Yeah.
1: So we've now since had a relationship, and I call her my spiritual mother. I feel very strongly now I'm fathered by God for the first time, actively fathered by God. And now I have a spiritual mother, you know, and I was reading through some texts that she sent me, and she sent me this, and I will bring it full circle, I promise. She sent me this text because I was talking about wanting to be of service, wanting to make a contribution, wanting to be an instrument of God and however he will use me. I feel like when I was baptized, that's what I did. I devoted and committed my life entirely. And so I want very much, not validation or approval, but I want very much for Mother Olga to be proud of me. You know, in a way, I always wanted an earthly father to be proud of me. And now, in a way, I know my heavenly father is proud of me, but there's something still about this man in his 50s who wanted Mother Olga to be proud. And so I, you know, every now and then I tell her what I'm doing. I'm going to sermonize at this church. I'm speaking, you know, ministering this way, you know, speaking the dynamic word here. I'm doing this with my life. I'm doing this with my next project. And she answered, I said, I think you would be proud of me, Mother Olga. I feel like I'm being guided in the right way, and I feel completely involved in my life and taking responsibility for it in a way I never have. And so she answered,

0: Perfection doesn't consist in understanding God's will, but in doing it. You have been doing that, and you have made the Lord proud of you as well, not just me.
1: Elijah Alexander has been our guest. You know him from The Chosen. You hopefully will know him from Daniel, the fiery furnace. But I want to close with a quote from Elijah that I just love. He says, he's baptized, hooked us baptism. He says, I have been walking with Jesus since I was a small child, and it's only fitting and natural that I become a follower of his teachings and do my best to inhabit and to embody them, becoming a living and loving expression of the Holy Spirit. Do you know, Elijah, just in this relatively short interview, you have embodied the Holy Spirit for me, and I

0: struggle, their journey. And you're just so completely, wonderfully open in expressing what's gone on in your search. And it's a liberating thing for me, and I hope for the people who watch a program like this. Thank you so much, Elijah Alexander, for being with us. Keep on keeping on the wonderful testimony and witness of your life. I am so grateful for you.
1: I'm grateful for you. God bless you. Thank you so much.
0: Thanks, my friend. Thanks for being with us and personally speaking. You may have listened to it on the Catholic channel, Sirius XM. You can also watch our program on YouTube, searching Boston. I've been privileged to serve as host and executive producer, personally speaking. Our producer is Lisa Jandovitz. Thanks so much for joining us. We'll be with you again next time on Personally Speaking.
2: 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The following Mass has been pre-recorded.

Good morning. Welcome to Our Lady of Sorrows Church. Today we celebrate the 16th Sunday in Ordinary Time. Our opening hymn may be found in your hymnal at number 634, Come Ye Thankful People, Come. Number 634 in your hymnal. Let us stand and worship together.

0: In the name of the Father, and of the Son, and of the Holy Spirit.
1: Amen.
0: The Lord be with you.
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0: Show favor, O Lord, to your servants, and mercifully increase the gift of your grace, that made fervent in hope, faith, and charity, they may be ever watchful in keeping your commands. Through our Lord Jesus Christ, your Son, who lives and reigns with you in the unity of the Holy Spirit, God forever and ever.
1: Amen.
2: A reading from the Book of Wisdom. There is no God besides you who have the care of all, that you need show you have not unjustly condemned. For your might is the source of justice. Your mastery over all things makes you lenient to all. For you show your might when the perfection of your power is disbelieved, and in those who you know you rebuke temerity. But though you are the master of might, you judge with clemency, and with much lenience you govern us for power whenever you will attend you. And you taught your people by these deeds that those who are just must be kind. And you gave your children good ground for hope that you would permit repentance for their sins. The word of the Lord.

A reading from the letter of St. Paul to the Romans. Brothers and sisters, the Spirit comes to the aid of our weakness, for we do not know how to pray as we ought, but the Spirit himself intercedes with inexpressible groanings. And the one who searches hearts knows what is the intention of the Spirit, because he intercedes for the holy ones according to God's will. The word of the Lord.

0: The Lord be with you.
1: And with your spirit.
0: A reading from the Holy Gospel according to Matthew.
1: Glory to you, O Lord.
0: Jesus proposed another parable to the crowd, saying, "The kingdom of heaven may be likened to a man who sowed good seed in his field. While everything was asleep, his enemy came and sowed weeds all through the wheat, and then went off. When the crop grew and bore fruit, the weeds appeared as well. The slaves of the householder came to him and said, 'Master, did you not sow good seed in your field? Where have the weeds come from?' He answered, 'An enemy has done this.' His slaves said to him, 'Do you want us to go and pull them up?' He replied, 'No. If you pull up the weeds, you might uproot the wheat along with them. Let them grow together until harvest. Then at harvest time, I will say to the harvesters, first collect the wheat and tie them in bundles for burning, but gather the wheat into my barn.' He proposed another parable to them. 'The kingdom of heaven is like a mustard seed that a person took and sowed in a field. It is the smallest of all the seeds, yet when full grown, it is the largest of plants. It becomes a large bush, and the birds of the sky come and dwell in its branches.

0: He spoke to them another parable. The kingdom of heaven is like yeast that a woman took and mixed with 3 measures of wheat flour until the whole batch was leavened. All these things Jesus spoke to the crowds in parables. He spoke to them only in parables to fulfill what had been said through the prophet. I will open my mouth in parables. I will announce what has lain hidden from the foundation of the world. Then dismissing the crowd, he went into the house. His disciples approached him and said, "Explain to us the parable of the weeds in the field." He said in reply, "He who sowed good seed is the Son of Man. The field is the world, the good seed the children of the kingdom. The weeds are the children of the evil one, and the enemy who sows them is the devil. The harvest is the end of the age, and the harvesters are angels. Just as weeds are collected and burned up with fire, so will it be at the end of the age. The Son of Man will send his angels, and they will collect out of his kingdom all who cause others to sin and all evildoers. They will throw them into the fiery furnace, where there will be wailing and grinding of teeth. Then the righteous will shine like the sun in the kingdom of their Father. Whoever has ears ought to hear." The Gospel of the Lord.
1: Praise to you, Lord Jesus Christ.
0: I brought something special to show you all. This is a mustard seed. Can you see it? Because I'm pretty far away from you, if I were to bring one individual seed, it would be very invisible. So I decided to show you the whole pack of it. And this probably contains thousands and thousands of mustard seeds. And I found out that mustard seeds are the size of about 1 or 2 millimeters, and that's really small. And in fact, mustard seeds are known to be one of the smallest plant seeds we can find. But when they grow, that 1 millimeter seed grows as tall as 30 feet in height and as wide as 20 feet in circumference. 1 millimeter to a tree that provides life for other living creatures. And that's really amazing. It kind of reminds us of our past as infants, right? We were once all infants that barely knew how to talk. All we did was to cry, because that was the only way of expressing our feelings, right? We cried when we were hungry. We cried again when our diapers needed to be changed. Yet some of us are parents who gave lives to our children now. Some of us have become priests, like I did, who are called fathers. Some of us are sisters and brothers of our neighbors, who help their needs. And some of us are servants of our nation, working for our country. All of us once had moments when we were so small, just like the mustard seed. And yet somehow, all of us have grown in one way or another, just like stars in the night sky that differ in light and shape and distance, while making the masterpiece of the galaxy more visible and vibrant. And in that, all of us, each and every one of us, is so precious. Each one of us has some others dwelling around and within us. We are often amazed at how great God is in his power, in his might, which makes him bigger than the whole universe. But I think what really makes him greater is what he can do through the smallest things we find, like mustard seeds. It might be visibly small, but once it is helped by the sunlight and the rain poured down from heaven, it becomes a huge bush and a tree, providing good shelter for the birds that need rest after the long flight of their journey. Today's parable of mustard seed that teaches us about the kingdom of heaven is a story of all of us. We may feel so small at the moment, or even powerless and helpless.

But knowing God who can do great things through the small things like mustard seed, we have a reason to have a big hope. The hope of one day growing as big as a tree. Not because of our own greatness and goodness, but because of our Father's goodness that provides all the rain and the sunlight we need. And under His love and care that flows downward, if you do let Him work with us the way He wants to work with us, we will be able to grow like the mustard tree. The kingdom of God isn't just a place where we dream of arriving. It is a reality we can live in today and a reality we can participate in today. What we have to do to experience it is letting God plant the seed of His words in our hearts. Letting Him be God, letting Him be our Father. That seed will grow, making us greater than what we used to be, enabling us to do things that we've never imagined ourselves capable of doing, such as small things from offering to pick up some groceries for the elderly people living alone, to a big thing like laying our lives for others. It all starts from small beginnings. But that small beginnings, with God's help, can and will transform into great results of the inestimable value of the kingdom of heaven. After hearing the story of a mustard seed, you and I should thank and praise our God for loving us in our smallness. Since He is a farmer who loves every seed He had planted in His field, who can't wait to see us becoming trees along in our journey, which will one day allow birds to nest beneath our shade. Jesus also says in the later part of the gospel that the faith size of a mustard seed can move a mountain. So perhaps we should be joyful in the hope that our smallness will be used to reveal God's greatness, since He will move mountains through the very smallness of our poverty and make us shine like the sun in His kingdom after nourishing our hunger to see Him face to face in heaven. So let's persevere in our call to become wheat among wheats, who wait patiently until the harvest comes. For in our struggle and poverty, He keeps us near Him to gather us into His barn.

Let us now confess our faith. I believe in one God, the Father Almighty, maker of heaven and earth, of all things visible and invisible. I believe in one Lord Jesus Christ, the only begotten Son of God, born of the Father before all ages, God from God, light from light, true God from true God, begotten, not made, consubstantial with the Father, through him all things were made. For us men and for our salvation, he came down from heaven. By the Holy Spirit was incarnate of the Virgin Mary and became man. For our sake he was crucified under Pontius Pilate. He suffered death and was buried, and rose again on the third day, in accordance with the Scriptures. He ascended into heaven and is seated at the right hand of the Father. He will come again in glory to judge the living and the dead, and his kingdom will have no end. I believe in the Holy Spirit, the Lord, the giver of life, who proceeds from the Father and the Son,

0: But the Father and the Son is adored and glorified, who has spoken through the prophets. I believe in one holy Catholic and Apostolic Church. I confess one baptism for the forgiveness of sins, and I look forward to the resurrection of the dead and the life of the world to come. Amen. Relying on the Spirit who always intercedes for us in ways beyond our power, let us turn to the Lord with our prayers.
1: Please respond, Lord, hear our prayer. That baptized Christians everywhere, whatever their vocation in life, may be committed to helping to build up the kingdom of heaven, we pray to the Lord.
0: Lord, hear our prayer.
1: That those who serve in public office may renew their commitment to protect the God-given rights to which every human being is entitled, we pray to the Lord.
0: Lord, hear our prayer.
1: That those who sow the weeds of falsehood or discord may be converted by God's grace to become instruments of truth and unity, we pray to the Lord.
0: Lord, hear our prayer.
1: That all of our sick and suffering may know God's kindness and be delivered from their suffering, we pray to the Lord.
0: Lord, hear our prayer.
1: That all who have died marked with the sign of faith may be given a share in God's eternal kingdom, we pray to the Lord.
0: Lord, hear our prayer.
1: For Samuel Giuliano, for whom this Mass is being offered, we pray to the Lord.
0: Lord, hear our prayer.
1: For all those prayers we hold in the silence of our heart, we pray to the Lord.
0: Lord, hear our prayer. Lord God, may we be committed to building up your kingdom and receive the answer to all of our prayers. We ask this through Christ our Lord.
1: Amen. Our second collection is for the Fund for Retired Priests of the Archdiocese. In advance, we thank you for your generosity.
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0: Pray, brethren, that my sacrifice and yours may be acceptable to God, the Almighty Father.
1: And the Lord accept the sacrifices you give us, for the praise and glory of his name, for our good and good of all his holy church.
0: O God, who in the one perfect sacrifice brought to completion varied offerings of the law, accept, we pray, the sacrifice from your faithful servants and make it holy, as you bless the gifts of Abel, so that what each has offered to the honor of your majesty may benefit the salvation of all, through Christ our Lord.
1: Amen.
0: The Lord be with you.
1: And with your spirit.
0: Lift up your hearts.
1: We lift them up to the Lord.
0: Let us give thanks to the Lord our God.
1: It is right and just.
0: It is truly right and just, our duty and our salvation, always and everywhere to give you thanks, Lord, Holy Father, Almighty and Eternal God. For you so loved the world, that in your mercy you sent us the Redeemer, to live like us in all things but sin, so that you might love in us what you loved in your Son, by whose obedience we have been restored to those gifts of yours, that by sinning we had lost in disobedience. And so, Lord, with all the angels and saints, we too give you thanks, as in exaltation we acclaim.

You are indeed holy, O Lord, and all you have created rightly give you praise. For through your Son, our Lord Jesus Christ, by the power and working of the Holy Spirit, you give life to all things and make them holy. And you never cease to gather a people to yourself, so that from the rising of the sun to its setting, a pure sacrifice may be offered to your name. Therefore, O Lord, we humbly implore you, by the same Spirit, graciously make holy these gifts we have brought to you for consecration, that they may become the body and blood of your Son, our Lord Jesus Christ, at whose command we celebrate these mysteries. For on the night he was betrayed, he himself took bread, and giving you thanks, he said the blessing, broke the bread, and gave it to his disciples, saying, "Take this, all of you, and eat of it, for this is my body, which will be given up for you."

In a similar way, when supper was ended, he took the chalice and, giving you thanks, he said the blessing and gave the chalice to his disciples, saying, "Take this, all of you, and drink from it. For this is the chalice of my blood, the blood of the new and eternal covenant, which will be poured out for you and for many for the forgiveness of sins. Do this in memory of me."

Therefore, O Lord, as we celebrate the memorial of the saving passion of your Son, his wondrous resurrection and ascension into heaven, and as we look forward to his second coming, we offer you in thanksgiving this holy and living sacrifice. Look, we pray, upon the oblation of your church, and recognizing the sacrificial victim by whose death you will to reconcile us to yourself. Grant that we, who are nourished by the body and blood of your Son, and filled with his Holy Spirit, may become one body and spirit in Christ. May he make of us an eternal offering to you, so that we may obtain an inheritance with your elect, especially with the most blessed Virgin Mary, Mother of God, with blessed Joseph, her spouse, with your blessed apostles and glorious martyrs, and with all the saints, on whose constant intercession in your presence we rely for unfailing help. May the sacrifice of our reconciliation, we pray, O Lord, advance the peace and salvation of all the world. Be pleased to confirm in faith and charity your pilgrim church on earth, with your servant Francis our Pope, and Joseph our Bishop, the order of bishops, all the clergy, and the entire people you have gained for your own. Listen graciously to the prayers of this family whom you have summoned before you. In your compassion, O merciful Father, gather to yourself all your children scattered throughout the world. To our departed brothers and sisters, and to all who are pleasing to you at their passing from this life, give kind admittance to your kingdom. There we hope to enjoy forever the fullness of your glory, through Christ our Lord, through whom you bestow on us, on the world, all that is good.

0: At the Savior's command and formed by divine teaching, we dare to say,
1: Our Father, who art in heaven, hallowed be thy name.
0: Thy kingdom come, thy will be done,
1: on earth as it is in heaven.
0: Give us this day our daily bread,
1: and forgive us our trespasses, as we forgive those who trespass against us.
0: And lead us not into temptation, but deliver us from evil. Deliver us, Lord, we pray, from every evil. Graciously grant peace in our days, that by the help of your mercy we may be always free from sin and safe from all distress, as we await the blessed hope and the coming of our Savior, Jesus Christ.
1: For the kingdom, the power, and the glory are yours, now and forever.
0: Lord Jesus Christ, who said to your apostles, Peace I leave you, my peace I give you, look not on our sins, but on the faith of your church, and graciously grant her peace and unity in accordance with your will, who live and reign forever and ever.
1: Amen.
0: The peace of the Lord be with you always.
1: And with your spirit.
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0: grace to pass from former ways to newness of life, through Christ our Lord.
1: Amen.
0: The Lord be with you.
1: And with your spirit.
0: Bow down for the blessing. Turn your people to you with all their heart, O Lord, we pray. For you protect even those who go astray. But when they serve you with undivided heart, you sustain them with still greater care, through Christ our Lord. And may the blessing of Almighty God, the Father, and the Son, and the Holy Spirit come down on you and remain with you forever.
1: Amen.
0: Go forth, the Mass is ended.
1: Thanks be to God. Our closing hymn may be found in your hymnal at number 636, Now Thank We All Our God, number 636 in your hymnal.

The Kinship of Catholics and Jews is a program sponsored by the Institute of Judeo-Christian Studies, Seton Hall University. I'm Father Lawrence Frizzell. I'm the director of the Institute and moderator of this program. With me today is Miss Nicole Floyd, who is in her final year coming up as a major in sociology and a second major in Catholic studies. So I welcome you, Miss Floyd, to join us today. We'll reflect upon the solemnity or the feast of the Sacred Heart of Jesus, which is celebrated on the Friday following the solemnity of the Most Holy Body and Blood of Christ, the Feast of Corpus Christi in Latin. The Feast of Corpus Christi then comes at the end of the cycle after Pentecost, where we focus on the mystery of who God is, three persons in one God, and then the following Sunday, in more recent decades, we've been celebrating the Feast of Corpus Christi, the gift of Christ in the Holy Eucharist at the Last Supper, on the Sunday rather than on a Thursday, as it was in past centuries and even to the time when I was young. Now here we have the Church wanting to dedicate not only one day to the Feast of the Sacred Heart of Jesus, but the entire month of June is a time when we try to make a special reflection on the mystery of Christ's love. Now, we're looking then today at this feast and the liturgical texts in some detail, and so that's why Ms. Floyd is going to join me to read the selection of texts which we have for the Feast of the Sacred Heart of Jesus. Now, everybody would think in Western culture that the heart is related to Valentine's Day, right? So often people think of romantic love, the emotion of love. But in the Western tradition, we also speak of a kind-hearted person, somebody who has a heart of gold, and so on. So we have inklings of the idea that the heart is at the core of the human person. And that is what is central in the mentality of the people of Israel. The Hebrew language focuses on the heart, not only as a place for

0: a sense of emotion, but it's the seat of intellect and will. So this means that our mind and our decision-making process and everything associated with the moral order is seated in the heart, the very core of our being. And so this is, of course, something we're familiar with when we hear the prayer that every Jewish person says in the evening and again in the morning, Shema Israel, listen, O Israel, the Lord our God, the Lord is one, the Lord alone. And so that is a commitment of faith. And then comes the yoke of the commandments. You shall love the Lord with all your heart, with all your soul, with all your strength. And so the love commandment that we're familiar with from the book of Deuteronomy chapter 6 verse 5 is, of course, central to the teachings of Jesus. And when Jesus was asked what is the greatest of the commandments, then the emphasis was on the word love. And the love can be commanded, because it's not just an emotional reaction to some presence that makes us happy, but rather it is commanded so that we can focus our mind and our intellect and will on the mystery of God's presence at every dimension of our life. So when Jesus interpreted the first commandment to be the Shema, the prayer of Deuteronomy, he of course took the word love as central and then linked it to the commandment, you shall love your neighbor as yourself. And of course that commandment is the foundation for the social order in human life. So we dedicate our whole being to God in all that we are and have, and then we also strive to love our neighbor. And Jesus took that word rea, is the way it's usually pronounced in Hebrew, but in those days there were no vowel points, and so the word rea can mean neighbor, fellow countryman. Sometimes it's limited in the way people thought, but when Jesus interpreted, he would read, love your neighbor as yourself, love the one who does evil to you, roecha, as yourself. And so that includes the question of enemies, that everyone has to be the object of God's love and our imitation of that mystery of God's love. And so today we would ask Miss Floyd to read the collect, that is the gathering prayer at the beginning of every liturgy. We have a prayer that draws together some of the main themes, and I'll have Miss Floyd read that text to us.
1: Grant, we pray, Almighty God, that we, who glory in the heart of your beloved Son and recall the wonders of his love for us, may be made worthy to receive an overflowing measure of grace from that fount of heavenly gifts. Through our Lord Jesus Christ, your Son, who lives and reigns with you in the unity of the Holy Spirit, one God forever and ever.
0: So this is a typical prayer, of course, ending always through the intercession of Christ in the unity of the Holy Spirit, but our prayers are directed to God the Father. And whenever the word God is used, theos in Greek, in the New Testament, it is addressed to God the Father. Sometimes St. Paul will say, theos o pater, God Father, but we recognize that the title God alone refers to the Heavenly Father in the Christian tradition. Now here, the mystery of Christ's being beloved by the Heavenly Father, he is the one who from all eternity is the Son of God, but now has become incarnate, has taken on human flesh in the womb of Mary, and the one person then is both God and human being. And so we are offering glory to God. That's our response, which means that the glory of God is the manifest presence of God. As a as a concept of coming from God, and then our response is to recognize, acknowledge that presence. So we give thanks and praise as we glory in the heart of Jesus, beloved of the Father. Now he is, of course, the source of all the gifts that God gives us. He is the source of the abundance of divine grace, free gift. And here we talk about the heart of Jesus being the font of heavenly gifts. So here the idea of a fountain. And in the Middle East, of course, where water is scarce, the idea of having an abundance of ever-flowing water would, of course, be a wonderful symbol on the human level of what God's gifts of life are associated. Light and water, of course, are essentials to all forms of life. Now, I would ask, when we come to this phrase of the font of heavenly gifts, we think back to the Gospel according to St. John in chapter 19, and so I'll ask Ms. Floyd to read verses 31 to 37 of John's Gospel, chapter 19.
1: Since it was the day of preparation, the Jews did not want the bodies left on the cross during the Sabbath, especially because that Sabbath was a day of great solemnity. So they asked Pilate to have the legs of the crucified men broken and the bodies removed. Then the soldiers came and broke the legs of the first and of the other who had been crucified with him. But when they came to Jesus and saw that he was already dead, they did not break his legs. Instead, one of the soldiers pierced his side with a spear, and at once blood and water came out. He who saw this has testified so that you also may believe. His testimony is true, and he knows that he tells the truth. These things occurred so that the scripture might be fulfilled. None of his bones shall be broken. And again, another passage of scripture says, they will look on the one whom they have pierced.
0: Now, St. John's Gospel, of course, is very profound in its telling of the mystery of God's work through Jesus. And here we have, after the crucifixion and death of Jesus, the act of the soldier, in tradition he's called Longinus, who pierced the side of the Lord. And of course, this is taken to have us realize the openness of God's love manifested through the heart of Jesus, and from the heart of Jesus, from the sack that is around the heart, we might say technically, flows water and blood. And these are the symbol, of course, the sign of the of baptism and of the sacrificial death of Jesus on the cross. So here we have a foundation for the devotion to the Sacred Heart of Jesus, which will be developed especially in the Middle Ages and then in the 16th, 17th century in France, and that we'll discuss a little later. Now here, the gift of the faithful, gift to the faithful of the forgiveness of sins. Behold, the Lamb of God who takes away the sins of the world is the word of John the Baptist in the very beginning of John's Gospel, chapter 1, verse 29, and then we're pointing now to the way in which John interprets the death of Jesus in relation to two parts of the Sacred Scripture, from the text of the Torah about the lamb whose bones would not be broken. The Passover lamb then becomes a sign for the church in reflecting upon the work of Jesus, and then, of course, a text from the prophet Zechariah that they shall look upon him whom they have pierced. Now, this twofold quotation of the scriptures is typical. In ancient times, people took a text from the Torah, a text from the five books of Moses, and then completed it with the text from the prophets or the Psalms. And so here we have

0: and John's Gospel, then the beginning of that tradition, which developed to the point where the devotion to the Sacred Heart of Jesus became a great center of focus for Catholic Christians. Now, we'd ask Miss Floyd to read the alternative prayer that we call a collect. We have two choices in this case, and each one has a different facet, so I'll ask her to read the second possible choice of a collect for the Feast of the Sacred Heart of Jesus.
1: O God, who in the heart of your Son, wounded by our sins, bestow on us in mercy the boundless treasures of your love, grant, we pray, that in paying him homage of our devotion, we may also offer worthy reparation. Through our Lord Jesus Christ, your Son, who lives and reigns with you in the unity of the Holy Spirit, one God, forever and ever.
0: We find in the devotion to the Sacred Heart of Jesus developed by St. Margaret Mary Alacoque in the 17th century in France that the Church and the faithful are called to make reparation for sins against God's mercy, and so the idea of making reparation for our sins is a dimension of this feast and of the way in which through the month of June Catholics will reflect upon the wonderful gifts that God has offered us in the mystery of his Son's death and resurrection. Now here the idea of God's mercy comes forth, the human sinfulness, the common lot of humanity, being alienated from God, needing to have a bridge back to goodness, a bridge back to union with the Heavenly Father, that of course is provided for Christians in our faith through the wood of the cross. Now here we talk about the mercy of God. In Latin, the word mercy is misericordia, and of course the word cor, the Latin word for heart, is included in this idea of God's compassion showing itself through and in the work of Jesus. Now here we have the readings. We'll use the readings for the cycle, the cycle C, in which the Gospel is St. Luke's Gospel in this liturgical year. And so we find that because St. Luke's Gospel focuses on Jesus as Good Shepherd in the parable that's told, we go back to the prophet Ezekiel, who has an entire chapter, chapter 34, on the mystery of God's mercy showing itself through the call that God makes to his people to return those who survived the destruction of Jerusalem by Nebuchadnezzar in 587 BC. These people had gone into exile, had been deprived of their homeland, and the survivors, of course, had to be encouraged by the prophets to prepare for a return. And so Ezekiel does this. He's the one who was taken away. 597 he went into exile, and then in 593 he was called to be a prophet. He was already a priest from birth, but now he has a new vocation, a new mission, to encourage the people that indeed, in spite of all their sufferings and their alienation from the land, the loss of all that they hoped for, the loss of the temple and the city of Jerusalem, they're going to come back to the land, and God will guide them as a shepherd. So I'll ask Miss Floyd to read the text of Ezekiel chapter 34.
1: Thus says the Lord God, I myself will look after and tend my sheep. As a shepherd tends his flock when he finds himself among his scattered sheep, so will I tend my sheep. I will rescue them from every place where they were scattered when it was cloudy and dark. I will lead them out from among the peoples and gather them from the foreign lands. I will bring them back to their own country and pasture,

them upon the mountains of Israel, in the land's ravines, and all its inhabited places. In good pastures will I pasture them, and on the mountain heights of Israel shall be their grazing ground. There they shall lie down on good grazing ground, and in rich pastures shall they be pastured on the mountains of Israel. I myself will pasture my sheep. I myself will give them rest, says the Lord God. The lost I will seek out, the strayed I will bring back, the injured I will bind up, the sick I will heal, but the sleek and the strong I will destroy.

0: joy, shepherding them rightly. The word of the Lord.
1: So this is a part of the entire chapter, which is celebrating the mystery of God's shepherding of his people. And so God, above all, is the good shepherd, as we recall from Psalm 23, which is used as the responsorial psalm to this passage from Ezekiel. Now, God is drawing upon the knowledge of the people concerning the agricultural life of their homeland and of the way in which sheep and goats were, of course, the source of sustenance for the people, their source of food when they were wandering, especially they used the milk of goats and sheep to make yogurt or curds and so on. They would use the wool to make their clothing, and of course they had to protect the small animals from danger, and that was the role of the shepherd, to guide and protect, to lead the sheep to pasture, to keep them from danger, keep them in orderly wanderings. But there's always some that get lost, there's always some that stray. So this is an interesting text, that God is shepherding the sheep and providing them with the rest they need. They will give a place to lie down. He'll give the good pasture that they're looking for. And then he'll bring back those who have strayed. He'll bind up those that are injured, strengthen those that are sick, and heal them. Now, this text ends with a rather stark, surprising phrase. In the Hebrew text it reads, "But the fat and the strong I will destroy." Now, we have very early translations of the Jewish scriptures into Greek, and sometimes the translation it seems was made from a text that was earlier, an earlier version than the one that we have in Hebrew. That is, a certain manuscript was available to the person who did the translation, and in this case the Greek text says, "And the fat and the strong I will guard or protect." Now, as we look at the Hebrew text and look at the Greek translation, we see that there's only one letter difference between the word destroy, the root is shamad, and the word to guard or protect, shamar. And the two letters are very easily confused if a person doesn't print them very carefully. And so when Jesus talked about every word of the Torah being precious, he said that not one yod, I mean a jot in English sometimes we say, or iota in Greek, that's the smallest letter of the alphabet, not one yod or not one tittle, one little stroke will be lost, but all must be preserved and copied very carefully. So when we look at the Greek text, we think that the translator must have copied a text which read the word shamar, which is the verb to guard or to protect, to keep, rather than the word which means to destroy. So there is a possibility that this encouragement of the sick and the suffering and those who are needing a special care would be completed not by a negative judgment against the fat and the sleek, but they too could be the beneficiaries of God's goodness. And, of course, God will feed them rightly, guide them, or the other translation could be, I will feed them with justice, so that there's order within the community, between members of the community, so that everyone would be given his or her due. So here the text of Ezekiel draws our attention to the assurance that given after long years of suffering and

0: the exile in Babylon, that indeed God is going to restore his people to the land. And as the text moves on, we don't read the entire text in the liturgy, this: I will set up over them one shepherd, my servant David, and he shall feed them. He shall feed them and be their shepherd. And I, the Lord, will be their God, and my servant David shall be prince among them. I, the Lord, have spoken. So those are the verses that immediately follow the text which we heard proclaimed, which we'll have in the liturgy for the Feast of the Sacred Heart of Jesus. Now, the next passage comes from St. Paul's letter to the Christian community in Rome, and so we'll have Miss Floyd read from that text.
1: Brothers and sisters, the love of God has been poured out into our hearts through the Holy Spirit that has been given to us. For Christ, while we were still helpless, died at the appointed time for the ungodly. Indeed, only with difficulty does one die for a just person, though perhaps for a good person one might even find courage to die. But God proves his love for us in that while we were still sinners, Christ died for us. How much more then, since we are now justified by his blood, will we be saved through him from the wrath? Indeed, if while we were enemies, we were reconciled to God through the death of his Son, how much more, once reconciled, will we be saved by his life? Not only that, but we also boast of God through our Lord Jesus Christ, through whom we have now received reconciliation. The word of the Lord.
0: So now again we come to the theme of the human need of God's forgiveness and of the openness of God's power and goodness offered to us through the death and resurrection of Jesus. So we have the text that where St. Paul is giving us an understanding that our hearts are to be open to the gifts of God. That the mystery of the Sacred Heart of Jesus is, of course, to stimulate an imitation among us as his followers, and his work reconciled us to the Father. So St. Paul uses a very wonderful reflection or image. He says, well, for a good person, maybe somebody might be willing to die. And so we think of The Tale of Two Cities with Charles Dickens, and the friend who is willing to die for the one who looks exactly like him. He could be substituted in the prison so that the other man could be free to have life and marriage with the woman they both love. So that is a powerful image, of course, in the novel of Charles Dickens. But even more powerful, St. Paul says, Jesus is willing to die when we were alienated from the Father, to reconcile, to bring us back. And this is one of the great themes, then, of this Feast of the Sacred Heart of Jesus, is the theme of reconciliation. Now, when we come to the Gospel, there's an acclamation, which we will ask Ms. Floyd to read for us.
1: Take my yoke upon you, says the Lord, and learn from me, for I am meek and humble of heart.
0: So this is the beautiful text from Matthew chapter 11, verses 25 to 30. And so we are familiar with the larger passage. Come to me, all you who are weary and carrying heavy burdens, and I will give you rest. Take my yoke upon you, and learn from me, for I am gentle and humble of heart, and you will find rest for your souls. For my yoke is easy, my burden light. And so this, we continue to reflect upon the mystery of Christ's goodness. And then comes, of course, the text of the Gospel that we won't have time to study in detail. But St. Luke's parable of the shepherd who leaves 99 faithful sheep in the wilderness, goes out and seeks the stray. His urgent sense of rescuing the need

the need of drawing attention to the one who is lost, the one who what might be in danger, draws our attention to the joy that is experienced when the shepherd returns having found the lost sheep. And so when we look into the life of the church, then it's of course important that we preserve the goodness within the parish life, for example, of the flock that is gathered around the church and the shepherd who is representing Christ as the pastor, looking to keep people safe from danger. That has its very important role, but then there's the challenge always to reach out for those who are confused, for those who have wandered, we might say. And so we keep in our life

0: prayer, the openness to the way in which God's goodness will show itself in regard to everyone's life, that we will be drawn into the mystery of God's goodness through the heart, through the total devotion that Jesus offered in obedience to the Heavenly Father and in a wonderful generosity to all of humankind. So I thank our listeners for being with us today, and I thank Miss Nicole Floyd for sharing with us the text of the Feast of the Sacred Heart of Jesus. And we invite our listeners to be with us again next Sunday for the Kinship of Catholics and Jews.
1: Welcome back to another week of Pirate Report. This is for the week of Sunday the 19th, and we got a lot to get into. Great show for all of us here. I'm joined by Griffin Rodriguez, Christine Franco, and I'm Liam Page. First off, I think we're going to start with Griffin. You said you had some sporting, well, kind of sports, kind of geopolitics, but you want to break us down what you had for us this week?
2: So I wanted to bring up the whole recent controversy with the Argentinian players showing a flag saying that the Falkland Islands are Argentinian. So this, in the past, some things like this have been strictly prohibited by FIFA and have had quick responses of, like, immediate suspension. But it seems that Argentina, like, throughout the rest of the World Cup has been favored in a way that, oh, we're just going to, like, investigate it and see what happens. But we guess we don't have an answer until this weekend. So I wanted to know what you guys think of, like, the situation, what could possibly happen.
1: Obviously the Falkland Islands is a big point of contention for both of those two teams. It was kind of funny to see them show up to end up facing each other in the World Cup just because of that history. For those that don't know, the Falkland Islands is a island off the coast of Argentina that has long been claimed by the UK, but relatively recently, I say that in like the last 30 years, Argentine forces have tried to like claim that the Falkland Islands are theirs, but England has refuted that, and they've also sent a military force there to occupy the island. So yeah, it's very interesting to see this boiling over at something that really shouldn't be so politicized. I mean, we like to see the World Cup being something that celebrates cultures coming together, not trying to be something that divides each other. So I really think it was in poor taste for people to do that, for Argentine people to bring that up, because it is still a divisive matter, because these two countries obviously want to stake claim in those Falkland Islands. But yeah, I guess that's kind of my first thoughts on it. I'll pass it over to Christine. What do you think regarding that?
3: I feel like intent really matters. Like, when I was looking at the photos, it just seemed like they were really hyped and, like, just happy about the win. I feel like if it was more, like, if it was supposed to be, like, more negative or in a hateful way, they, like, their energy and, like, just the way they were presenting themselves would be different. I feel like I see, like, how it is, like, really inappropriate and, like, it can be seen, like, as a political thing. And, like, I know, like, FIFA kind of has, like, their limits on, like, how political things can get. I think it was just probably, like, in poor taste, and they probably just didn't understand, like, how it would be viewed like that. I think they were just, like, really in the moment, and I would like to see, like, kind of, like, what were the moments, like, leading up to those? I'm not really, like, too familiar, like, with how they got the banner. Did they make it? Like, did they, like, just grab it from somewhere? I'm really not sure. But, yeah, it was, like, immediately after the defeat, and they were just, like, really hyped from what I saw. But, yeah, I would like to see them, like, take accountability and probably, like, because I feel like they knew, like, they probably couldn't do that, but they were just, like, really hyped, like, at the time.
2: I mean, to challenge a bit what you said, I mean, they did seem excited, but this is clearly like we made this banner to show at the end of the game if we win. So there's clearly some sort of like,

0: intent of like, oh, we're going to try and make people upset or mad with this. With the rules with FIFA, there's a past situation that people have been recirculating with South Korea and Japan, where I believe it was 2012 when South Korea beat Japan. They showed a very, very similar flag, just different names of islands, and they have had immediately suspended those Korean players. So people are like, why isn't this not happening with Argentina? This is the same exact situation.
1: Yeah, there's certainly something to be said on the Argentine side. Like, this is kind of like, I mean, like, it's almost kind of in a joking manner, because England has, you know, completely beat them militarily, despite it being so far away from England. It was really embarrassing for Argentinians. So maybe there is that light of like, hey, we know it's yours still, but like, we beat you in soccer, so we own you, so we own these islands. There is that kind of to be said, but at the same time, this is something that does get people's blood boiled. It would be like, in America, when the Republicans took the House, Senate, and the presidency, if they said America's Republican now, that's not fair to all the people who they're, trying to instigate. And because it's in such a, very hot context, I feel like it's very inappropriate in this situation. And especially if it had gone the other way, I feel like a lot of people would, be calling out England, especially since they have a wider history of colonialism, and this would have been like another way for them to try to assert their dominance over the world and over these islands especially. So I think it would have been even more contentious if England had done that, if they had won. So I'd just like to see that not happen from either side.
0: Yeah.
1: But there certainly is there's certainly a gray area in there where it could be seen more as them gesturing rather than meaning something actually insightful.
2: Yeah, now like that Griffin told me like the context and like the background and the fact that they had that ready, I feel like that was just like very poor taste. And even like as when you're an athlete, especially like when you're in a tournament as huge as the World Cup, you are also like a public figure and kind of a celebrity in a way. So you should know like how to hold yourself and how you're going to be viewed. Like, cause it's not like just people that are Argentinian are viewing this match. It's people all over the world. So obviously everyone's going to have their opinion on it. And I feel like they probably didn't have like that wide scope or weren't thinking as much. And I feel like, especially that now that you told me like the, what happened between Korea and Japan, they should be like facing repercussions and taking accountability for what they did. And obviously it was just like not a good look for them. And I feel like what we saw so much from the World Cup this year was like, yes, there was like very competitive natures, but I also saw like a lot of people like coming together and like people from opposite like sides really coming together and having that camaraderie. So like kind of having this like disrupt like that good energy we were having so far is like really distasteful. And I'm looking forward to see what FIFA is going to do with the situation.
0: To add on to, yeah, I agree with like watching people from outside of the U.S. interact with like the U.S. culture has been one of the funniest things for me to witness online. It's been fantastic. I just hope that FIFA stays true to like their rulings, because I mean it's been pretty obvious throughout some of like Argentina's games where how a lot of their rulings are in favor of Argentina. I believe the stat is like upwards of like 100 fouls haven't been called in Argentina, and they've only gotten one yellow card throughout the entire tournament this year. It's so people are like discussing like, oh, maybe they don't even have a verdict until after the final. They did say that they are opening an investigation, but they have, like, 2 days from when we were recording this.
1: Yeah, certainly by the time this gets posted, I think this will be the day that they are going to play their final game. So we'll see if anything happens in the lead-up to the world final game. I imagine that it'll probably just be fines, probably no suspensions. But, you know, it will definitely be an interesting, case, as we see play out. Maybe they'll get suspended from further games, but I don't expect, any players to be banned for the World Cup final.

0: Yeah.
1: But that's about going to wrap up that topic, unless anyone has last thoughts. All right, so then we will move on. Christine, you wanted to bring us into the realm of reality TV. I believe you said Love Island season finale.
2: Yes, I believe last month, another episode that Leah moderated, I did right after the first episode came out, like I did a segment like kind of talking about what's to come and like a lot of the controversies that were happening in the beginning. But I feel like Love Island has become like just as much about what happens after like the show's done as much as it is when like it's actually going and what happens inside the villa. And it will bring up like a big conversation about like reality TV and stuff. So let's just get right into it. So the minute, oh, by the way, congratulations to our winners, Bryce and Trinity. I was rooting for them the whole season. I'm so happy about that. Let me just give a brief overview of the show in general, just in case like people aren't too familiar. Basically, people are like isolated. They're in a villa in Fiji with just each other. And basically it's just like the best couple wins. And then like bombshells come in and like try to break up couples. It's like, it's basic dating show like that. And the best couple wins $100,000. But so, a lot of opinions are circulating. So the contestants got back their phones and they come back to a lot of overwhelming attention. This season and like in general generated a lot of online engagement with TikTok.

Reddit, I saw a lot of reaction videos, like more than last year, like people were live reacting to these videos. A lot of Reddit discussions and fan campaigns becoming like as popular as the show itself. Online hate, especially with this show, has been a major issue, especially last season. And it got to the point where before this season even started, like, Love Island social media put out a statement, like, please be kind, like, don't send hate towards any of the islanders, because we only see an hour of what happens in a 24-hour day. And obviously editing is gonna push narratives and push storylines that, and like, really dramatize what is going on, just like to make like TV, like entertainment. Right when Trinity came out the villa, her post wasn't even about her experience. It was about like just basically making a statement to stop sending hate towards one of her fellow contestants, Zach, because he was getting like a lot of hate straight out of the villa. And it like, this sparks a lot of conversation about parasocial relationships and especially cyberbullying, because a lot of fans became really emotionally invested in the islanders and kind of see them as characters, even though this season it was a lot of like regular people. Normally on Love Island, like, they kind of like try to get like people that are already like have an online presence or are already kind of like influencers, but this season it was a majority like regular old people that don't like no more than like 5k on Instagram. So that's why it was especially interesting. And this season, I don't know if it was like a specific policy in the past, but in past seasons, like, contestants' social media were ran by their family members or friends to kind of keep that engagement and like push like their like, oh, I want to keep my sister in the villa. But this season, if that was like not a thing, I don't know if that was a choice amongst the islanders or if that was like something they were told they couldn't do before the show came on. But like all their social medias were silent up until they got out and like got their phones for the first time. And a lot of a big thing this season was also like brand engagement. Like a lot of really notable brands were tapping into that Love Island clout. Like they were like, oh, Team Trinity, Team Melanie. Like a big storyline this season was the relationship between Melanie and Sincere. They had a very tumultuous connection, let's just say that. And there was a lot of crying, a lot of arguing. And brands online were making posts like, I think, I'm not going to shout out the specific airline, but I think I saw an airline being like, Melanie, I will get you like a full comp trip if you leave that man. And a lot of other brands were like saying the same type of thing. And then another kind of storyline was KC and Anaya, and a lot of brands were making memes about this man, KC. And after the fact, like after everyone got out the villa and after that kind of storyline was resolved, a brand even came out with an apology, like apologizing for how they portrayed this person in one of their social media posts. So this just leads to a bigger conversation, and Love Island isn't really like that unique in this. Like, we've seen similar reactions after Love is Blind, The Bachelor, Big Brother, and Survivor and stuff, because we can't really like connect with these contestants at all. We just see what their actions are, like what they're doing when they're on TV. They can't like explain themselves. They can't like give context behind like what's going on until after, and that's when everyone already like made up their mind on how they feel about the person. And they often like leave filming expecting feedback or like kind of positivity, but they come back to like memes and clips taken out of context, and sometimes even death threats, which is like really like a common thing especially in a Love Island I've seen. So I just want to know like what you guys think of everything. Like, at what point does being like a fan and like kind of wanting to defend that person you've been rooting for the whole season cross the line into harassment? And
should, like, these people expect criticism because they, like, signed up for this, or should they

0: like, be allowed to kind of, like, fight back? Because, honestly, this season I've seen, like, a lot of silence around everything.
1: I think that there's, like, a mix of both. I think some criticism is warranted, considering they chose to be in the public light on a popular TV show. So I think some actions can be held against them. But also, these are, like, regular people with regular, like, world jobs. So there's not, like, I wouldn't say we don't hold them to a higher as the high standard of, like, a celebrity, unless they obviously become a celebrity.
2: Yeah, I mean, I would say for those who are judging them, I would say don't be too quick to judge. What would you do in that situation? Like, it's really hard to know what kind of pressure that is. And I saw this really great video where they compared Love Island viewers in the context of Plato and Aristotle's view on the theater, where Plato he hated the theater so much that in his perfect society there was no theater. And that was because he viewed theater as this place where people went to go and mimic what they saw in the theater into their own lives. And he viewed that as very dangerous, especially for plays that involved people who did bad things, people who backstabbed, who made mistakes, which really all good stories should involve characters who make mistakes. And he was worried that people would then recreate those mistakes in their own life. However, Aristotle viewed theater as a way to express your own emotions without actually acting them out in real life. So in Aristotle's worldview, people are able to make the distinction when they leave the theater. They are no longer in a world where they have to make those mistakes. And in fact, they can learn from those mistakes without having to commit them themselves. So it really comes down to, in my opinion, who you're more like, whose worldview you're more like. If you really can't make that distinction between being on Love Island and when they leave and both you stop viewing Love Island, then you're not really a great person. You need to be able to make that distinction and leave people separate from that reality show, but also make yourself separate from that reality show and find a position more like Aristotle, where you're able to say, hey, he made a mistake, and that was terrible, and hopefully he'll never make that mistake again, or she'll never make that mistake again, and I'll never make that mistake again, because I've seen it, and I've seen what consequences it can bring. Does anyone want to touch a little bit more on the Love Island season finale, or shall we move on to our final topic for the show?
0: I just wanted to ask you guys one fun question. If you guys were, like, in that situation where you did not have any connection to the outside world in 1 month, like, if when you got your phone back, what would be, like, the first thing you check?
1: I don't know.
2: Yeah. I don't know. I'm a bit of a sports freak, so I'd probably be checking sports scoreboards, see what I missed in the sports world. Probably news, something or other, just because I feel like that's the best way to catch up is figure out what's going on.
1: I actually have no clue. I don't know what I would check first. I guess I would check, like, because I'm a big music guy, I'd probably just check Spotify, see what I've missed. Other than, like, checking, like, my text messages, it would be probably Spotify.
0: Bruh, you guys are so annoying. Like, you guys know you're opening up Instagram. Stop playing.
1: I don't have Instagram.
0: I'm checking Instagram, and I'm checking, like, what people are saying about me, because I would be, like, so worried about that. But, yes, let's move on.
2: Yeah, I've got a grand total of one post on Instagram. Yeah, I need to fix that. I need to work on that. But we will move on from the pop culture segment. So I'm going to finish this off. We've got about 10 minutes left in our show. So I am going to talk about Donald Trump and his most recent addressing the United States. We are filming this on Friday, and 2 days ago, that was on Wednesday.

he addressed the people mostly to talk about the SAVE Act. So that is the Safeguard American Voter Eligibility Act. It's been in contention for quite some time now. It's been deliberated in both the House and the Senate. And it's looking more and more like it is not about to pass. In the very simple, skimming the surface view, the SAVE Act is intended to get people correctly registered to vote. Now, what that entails is people having to prove that they are citizens of the United States, and pretty much the only way to verify that is with passport or birth certificate. From the website I'm reading right now, military, regular IDs, and even the government IDs, the real IDs that they've been pushing for quite a while now, are all not going to work for voter registration if this were to pass. So it's very strict on who is going to be able to vote. It's definitely a very hard process, especially for someone who may have lost their birth certificate. That's a very difficult process to go through. A lot of people don't have passports. I know I didn't have a passport until I was 19. So there is a very heavy scrutiny. Donald Trump talked a lot about the 2020 election, and he's talked a lot about people he views as doing crooked elections, as people who are not citizens voting in elections, which he kind of didn't really back up with anything. So this was a little bit unsubstantiated.

0: that stuck in that the U.S. would begin a sharing of R&D, research and development on military-grade weapons, as well as intelligence, with the Israeli Defense Force and Mossad agencies. So people are a little bit more skeptical about that. I know there was a vote just the other day that Thomas Massie and 100 Democrats or so voted to try to get it off of the bill, but that failed because all the Republicans, other than Thomas Massie and most of the Democrats in the House, voted to keep it. So if the SAVE Act does go through the House and the Senate, that's another thing that would be tacked on to this SAVE Act. And it's just a little, it's getting a little sketchy, and it's not like it's going to do a whole lot more for our elections, especially when the voter fraud that does happen is very small scale. It's not something that impacts large scale elections. Election security could be something to address, but I don't think this bill addresses it in any meaningful way. It's more just on registers and not on the actual voting systems themselves, which he talked about as well, with China having alleged interference in the 2020 election, which he also didn't really bring up anything that wasn't already known. Of course, all political entities are trying to put some angle into each American election. That's just kind of the nature of politics. But with all that in mind, I kind of want to open it to you guys and hear your ideas on the SAVE Act, if you've heard anything, and anything you want to say in respect to this bill, if it potentially passes, or if you would like to see it struck down. Like I said, I think it won't pass because they're not going to have a supermajority in the Senate, so at the very least it's going to be filibustered to death. And then also it's looking increasingly unlikely that it'll even pass the House. It'll probably pass the House, but it'll be very, a lot of Democrats will lose their standing if this does end up passing the House. So I'll open it now to you guys. What are your thoughts on the SAVE Act and anything you'd like to say in regards to it?
1: Yeah, I agree with you, Liam. I feel like it kind of seems a bit unnecessary, especially because, like you said, when there's voter fraud, it's a very small percentage. I feel like everything I've heard about it is President Trump framing it as essential to restoring confidence in our election system, and people in support of it saying, if you need ID for so many parts of even everyday life, why shouldn't you prove that in order to be registered to vote? And people against it are kind of voting by people who aren't citizens is already illegal. So are these requirements to solve the problem of voter fraud or just to create hurdles for people eligible to vote? And I feel like the kind of debate around it is not about the security of elections. It's where do we draw the line between protecting our elections and protecting that ballot and protecting everyone's access to their right to vote?
2: I kind of agree. I kind of think that this act shouldn't pass, just because I know it's like you said, voter ID is just their excuse for why they're losing their elections. I don't know why, but that's just something that they just keep saying. Oh, there's voter fraud. That's how we lost, and that's why we're still talking about the 2020 election and 6 years later. We're long past that. I don't know why he's bringing up China involvement still.
0: Yeah, the SAVE Act, at the end of the day, it's not going to do what everyone thinks it will be, because I think at the end of the day, the attempt is to standardize elections across the nation. And I don't think that's something that the founding fathers would have wanted. They definitely would be for, obviously, election integrity. But there is a very weird federal overbearingness to this act. And it has a lot of things that really aren't super necessary. And you talk about the need for ID. This wouldn't even allow you to vote with an ID. you need like a passport or a birth certificate. Those are the

0: only ways most Americans are going to be able to vote. And it'll also kick a whole bunch of people off of voter registration rolls. They've been registered forever. Some states you just register once, some you register when you go to vote, and this will just be another hurdle, was a great way you put it, Christine, for people to vote.
1: 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This is WSOU, South Orange, New Jersey.

0: Well, do you know what time is it?
1: It's Obedek time.
0: That's true.
1: For all of our heavenly angel Obedek lovers, Anna and Marilyn and Marisha and Irene and Barbara Ann and Genya and all of our earthly Obedek lovers, Yatsik and Wojciech and Diane and all these others who love Obedeks, here's Ray Henry and the Fireplace Obedek.

0: Tak, proszę Państwa, grał Ray Henry.
1: That was a great one. We're going to go to the Chesters now.
0: Okay.
1: And you have Little Helen. Is that Malenka Helenka?
0: The similar, yep.
1: Uh-huh. See, I,
0: posłuchajmy następnego utworu. Dedykujemy go dla wszystkich pań o imieniu Helena.
1: Mm-hmm.
0: Helen. Helen from the kitchen, I remember, long time ago.
1: Mm-hmm. Helen Wondorowski from church. Her,
0: yeah.
1: Her son-in-law and daughter listen almost every week.
0: Good. That's for you.

0: all those others. And this is the gestures with
1: And
0: the
1: by the way, happy birthday, Jennifer. She had celebrated her birthday last week, too.
0: That's right. It's the figure dance medley number 2, so let's see which figure dances they're going to play for us.
1: Okay.

is our objective to reach the sick and the ill, the homebound and the bedridden and the infirm and hospitalized, the handicapped, the incapacitated, the distressed, those who are terminally ill, others who are despairing, disabled, those recovering from their ailments, patients and guests in nursing homes, those in the shut-ins, the hungry, and the crippled, and the blind, and the lonely. These are the people that we're trying to reach every week, and we would be most grateful if those of us who are well would visit them, give them a call, send them a note, tell them you're thinking about them, especially during this time of the year.

0: Petawashi Pani.
1: Yes, that's what
0: it sounds
1: not,
0: like.
1: That's not the title you have down here, but I guess
0: this is from the cover, but we know this song and under different titles.
1: Same. I was singing, but you didn't hear, thank goodness. Mm-hmm. But yeah, that was the Continentals with their beautiful, beautiful waltz. Mm-hmm. Shall we go to Stash Galanka right now?
0: Of course, let's go to Stash.
1: And how about a little love?
0: Odrobinkę miłości by się nam przydało, prawda?

0: Okay.
1: That was good. I meant to mention, when we were playing the figure dances, we heard from Adele from Brooklyn, and she says, when we used to do it at Prospect Hall, the floor would shake. Everyone would get up and do the figure dances, and it was just a lot of fun.
0: Mm-hmm. Do you know any Rosie?
1: Going back to Stashka Lunda?
0: Yep.
1: And this one's called Rosie from Jersey. Do we know any Rosies in Jersey?
0: Of course we do.
1: Rose from church,
0: Rosie, I remember. Rosario.

0: Marie, what do you think about the weather we had yesterday on Saturday?
1: I think God was cleaning out the attic. I mean, everything.
0: You know, it had a little bit with that smoke from the wildfire from Canada. I can tell.
1: Yeah.
0: Because otherwise we will be like inhaling that smoke. Yeah. But traveling yesterday was a little bit of a challenge. Those who do not have SUVs could get flooded on the Garden State Parkway. I know because we were traveling while we had that heavy thunderstorm passing by. And there are some small cars that are actually, you know, on the shoulder with the emergency lights on. Their engine stopped working because they got too much water.
1: Mm-hmm. They always warn you, don't watch out for puddles. Mm-hmm. But I don't think they were expecting that much rain that quickly.
0: No, flash flooding, that's what they call it.
1: Yeah, I mean, and there was a lot of that going out there. And thank God you got to the destination.
0: Yep.
1: And everybody else who was going someplace did. So thank God for that. But today,
0: it's a beautiful Sunday.
1: It's gorgeous out there. It's in the
0: And the most important thing, we have a finals of World Cup 2026 here in Lindhurst.
1: That's right. Today, 3 o'clock, people will probably be arriving at the stadium now.
0: They're already there.
1: Yeah.
0: And what do they think, Argentina or Spain?
1: It's a tough call.
0: Mm-hmm.
1: It really is. Spain's won twice, haven't they? The last two or something?
0: We'll see.
1: I don't know that much about the game.
0: I mean, there are different teams that I used to know, like from previous, you know, Mundials, World Cup. So let's see. So many surprises this year. England got kicked off. France got kicked off. And we'll see. It's going to be a very interesting game. Yesterday, you know, we were able to watch this game. And so many goals were there, and we feel sorry for French people. But, that's a game.
1: It's a game. Know? That's it. It's there. And it's not how good you are, it's how you play.
0: Mm-hmm.
1: And it can be, the weather can do it, the temperature, the humidity, how you're feeling, how you're pumped up for the game. So, yeah, we just wish them both a lot of success and no injuries.
0: Of course not. Let's go back to Stasz Golonka.
1: And the Green Bridge Polka.
0: Zielony Mosteczek.

0: Tak proszę Państwa, to byli Honky Hoopers.
1: We're going to do another one by them, and it's called the Festival Polka. Now, there's going to be a lot of festivals going on.
0: Oh, they go around. We have some information we're going to mention after 1 o'clock.
1: Yep, Manville, but the big one in Doylestown. So, yeah, we're going to talk about that later on.
0: Mm-hmm. So, let's listen now. Festival Polka.

0: Chciałbym również przypomnieć Państwu, że możecie do nas pisać drogą elektroniczną, tak jak to zrobiła Diane Jacek. E-mail do nas jest bardzo prosty: wsoupolkaparty@gmail.com. wsoupolkaparty jako jeden wyraz @gmail.com.
1: 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Yatsik's got his phone out ready to take it. And like he said, Diane already emailed us.
0: Yep, but this is like a private email. No request.
1: No, yeah. We're going to go to the Nickel City Notes right now.
0: Mm-hmm.
1: And this is coming out from all the fathers who have daughters.
0: Okay.
1: And so I love my girls' polka.

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1: Słuchacie Państwa audycji WSOU Polka Party, nadawanej dla Was z Uniwersytetu Seton Hall w South Orange, New Jersey, na częstotliwości 89,5 FM w metropolii nowojorskiej, jak również w wersji cyfrowej poprzez naszą stronę internetową www.wsou.net.
0: We're going to go to a band I've never heard of before. Me, myself, and I?
1: Yeah. That's what is on the cover on the old vinyl record.
0: Oh, maybe I have. But this one's called The Teasers Obetic. So let's listen.
1: Mm-hmm.

0: That was good. I like
1: that
0: about it.
1: Mm-hmm.
0: Do you want another one by them?
1: Yes, let's do it. Before we go to our community news, we can play a couple more.
0: Okay, and this one's called My Shoes.
1: Moje buty.

0: And now it's time for a little bit of our community news.
1: Yeah, hopefully I've got these in the right order, but I think this is next. The PACC, that's the Polish American Citizens Club of Camden County, we're having their family picnic on Sunday, August the 16th at the Chartwell Gardens, 136 Paragon Avenue in Malton, New Jersey, featuring Jersey Polka Company and DJ Chris. For information and for tickets, give Anita a call at 609-206-6667, 609-206-6667, and you must have your reservations and your tickets paid for by the 10th of August. Got anything?
0: Yes, today on Sunday, July 19th, tonight actually, 6 p.m. to 7:30 p.m., the Jersey Polka Stars will be performing at Spring Lake on Plainfield Avenue, South Plainfield, New Jersey. So grab the chair, blanket, and go there. 6 p.m. to 7 p.m. in Spring Lake, Plainfield Avenue, South Plainfield, New Jersey. Jersey Polka Stars will be performing.
1: And coming up this week, the 58th Annual Sacred Heart Summer Festival, sponsored by Christ the Redeemer Parish in Manville, will run from this coming Wednesday, July 22nd, through Saturday, July 25th, starting at 6 p.m. on Wednesday through Friday and 5 p.m. on Saturday. The festival runs until 9 p.m. each night. This year, we will be celebrating the 250th anniversary of the United States of America. And let me tell you, the big attraction is their food tent. I line up, get there early, get my tickets for the food, line up before 6 o'clock. I mean, they have plenty of food to go around. But the parish volunteers will be on hand to prepare and serve homemade pierogi, gołąbki, kielbasa sandwiches, cabbage and noodles, potato pancakes and pizza frites, as well as hamburgers, hot dogs, sausage sandwiches, chicken fingers, french fries, and something to drink, too. I understand that they have a little bit of a pivo wagon, and they have a cake table. They have such wonderful things. Go. I am going to say to you, go. Make sure you go at least once. Dolly and I like to go more than once, but it takes place on the church grounds, that South 2nd Avenue, just off Main Street in Manville.
0: Do you have this one?
1: Yes, I do. That's September 5th. That's the annual
0: September 6th. Sunday, okay. September 6th.
1: The annual Onion Festival, Sunday, September 6th at the PLAV Pavilion in Pine Island, New York, featuring Jimmy Sturr and his orchestra. And it's they're having an onion eating contest.
0: Can you imagine?
1: You have to have really strong teeth for that. and hopefully no one... You have to kiss afterwards. But for tickets information, the number there is 845-651-4266. 845-651-4266.
0: That's on September 6th on Sunday. Mark your calendar.
1: Let me see.
0: Check it out, what else we had here.
1: Oh, we have the big festival. And that is the 60th annual festival.
0: In Darlingstown.
1: Indoors, a family festival and country fair. It takes place for two weekends, September 5th, 6th, and 7th. That's the Labor Day weekend. And then the following weekend, September 12th and 13th, from noon until 8 p.m.

0: p.m. And they have so much stuff going on. They have the Polish folk dance ensembles from near and far, polka lessons, the little circus, the Polish Tatra, sheepdogs, Polish living history camp, the vodka tasting experience, and they just have so much more music, dancing,
1: good
0: food,
1: polka
0: crafters.
1: Bands are coming.
0: I mean, it's just fantastic. And just to do a quick rundown. The Heroes with Eddie Bega, Dennis Polinski, and the Maestro Men, Polish musical artist Adam Krada, DJ Gregorz, Dyna Brass, Eddie Foreman and his orchestra, John Goodall and Goodally, TKO, Polka Family, Blue Skies, Mon Valley Push, Rick Anton, Top Dance, Windstar, Polish American String Band, Robbie Lawrence, and just so much more to see and to do. So if you're in the area, and even if you're not in the area, it's worth the trip to go and enjoy and see the
1: wonderful
0: stuff.
1: They have buses coming from far away.
0: Oh, definitely. They have a wonderful time. So please go. And then way in the future, the Bayway Polish Club and the Polish Cultural Foundation jointly present Polish American Heritage Night on Sunday, October the 18th, featuring the Eddie Foreman Orchestra. Doors open at 1. Dancing is from 2 until 6. Where's it going to be? Polish Cultural Foundation, 177 Broadway in Clark, New Jersey, right off exit 135 of the Garden State. Really great Polish kitchen, cash bar, no BYOB or BYOF. For more information,
1: call Mike or text Mike.
0: And this is the one that doesn't have his number on it.
1: But you don't have the other one?
0: I probably do. Hold on, let me just flip
1: over
0: through
1: the
0: this.
1: Page.
0: This one here.
1: To może ja po polsku przypomnę Państwu, że tak jak Mari wspomniała, dwa weekendy, Wielki Polski Festiwal, jak co roku w amerykańskiej Częstochowie w Dolley's Town. 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That's the one.
0: That's the one. And then they have one on November 15th, Dennis Polinski and the Maestro Men. And then December 13th, it'll be the Polka Family Band. And either call or text Mike Niemiec, 201-694-2330, 201-694-2330.
1: Okay.
0: And I think that wraps it up for this week.
1: Okay, let's go back to the music.

0: Tak, proszę Państwa, gra Dick Pillar Orchestra.
1: That was the Humpty Dumpty?
0: Yes, it was.
1: Wow. What, can we do the trumpeter as Obedek?
0: Oczywiście. Posłuchajmy.

0: Of course, it wasn't operatic. That was Take Me Baby Polka. Mm-hmm. Patrzę na zegarek. 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
1: Gonna go to Eddie Zima?
0: Yes, let's do it.
1: And this is the Farmer's Daughter Polka.

0: Jeśli chcielibyście Państwo do nas napisać, podzielić się tym, co się dzieje w Waszych non-for-profit organizations, organizacjach charytatywnych, piszcie do nas. Nasz adres to WSOU Polka Party 400 South Orange Avenue, South Orange, New Jersey 07079. Jeszcze raz powtórzę. WSOU Polka Party 400 South Orange Avenue, South Orange, New Jersey 07079.
1: If you'd like to send us a card or an announcement for whatever's going on near you, our address, our snail mail address is WSOU Polka Party, care of Seton Hall University, 400 South Orange Avenue, South Orange, New Jersey 07079. Once again, WSOU Polka Party, care of Seton Hall University, 400 South Orange Avenue, South Orange, New Jersey 07079. We're going to stick with the D Street Band, and this one you're going to have to explain what Chetty Vodka is.
0: Cherry vodka?
1: Oh, cherry.
0: That's very easy.
1: I know what cherry vodka, but I had it down as CH.
0: Or maybe this is my miss. typo.
1: Oh, it's a typo. Oh, I like cherry vodka. That's good. We'll drink to that.

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1: That's right. All those of us who celebrate our birthdays in July, I know my sister Eleanor, I know Jacek, I know father Walter, Wiktorek, myself, Jennifer Costa. There is a mess of us who celebrate our birthdays in July.
0: Tom Spihalski. Yep.
1: Let me tell you, July is the month, all special people have their birthdays in July. So all of us who are celebrating a birthday or have celebrated a birthday.
0: I have Toasty and Vialanek.
1: Okay, so we're doing the toasty toast and then Walter Stanek with happy birthday to you.

0: I am so confused that I have to ask God what's happening and what can we do to make it better. Remember, Jesus loves you. 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
2: Most Holy Virgin, Mother of God, Mother of all nations, whose image of Tzemach Tehovah Shrine bears scars by hostile hands, through your intercession obtained from your divine Son peace through truth and justice for the beleaguered people of the world. Queen of Peace, replace their despair by hope, dissension by love, darkness by the light of Christ. Despise not our petition, O Queen of the Universe, but in your mercy keep under your protection their heritage of the rights of man and true freedom. O clement, O loving, O sweet Virgin Mary, amen. Our Lady of Tzemach Tehovah, please pray for us.

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1: Welcome back to another week of Pirate Report. This is for the week of

Welcome back to another week of Pirate Report. This is for the week of Sunday the 19th, and we've got a lot to get into. Great show for all of us.

You are listening to the Armenian Radio Hour of New Jersey. This is Miron speaking. I am currently the only one in the studio today because there is the World Cup game today, which I'm sure many of you are actually watching. And the kickoff is at 3 p.m. today, so in about maybe 40 minutes between Spain and Argentina. I'm looking at the forecast today, and it looks like 58% says Spain. This is on Kalsheet Bets if you like to bet money. And 42% Argentina. And this is a important game. Argentina's defending the world championship. And they're trying to become the first country since Brazil in 62 to win consecutive World Cups. And they would earn their fourth title. And Messi, who's, you know, everyone knows Messi. They say he's the greatest of all time. He's 39 now, playing for Argentina. And this is might be his last game. Who knows? But now he's making it to the World Cup. Whoever wins this gets the World Cup game. So today is a very important day for that reason. And right now on the radio, we're going to have a pretty much quiet in terms of people speaking because it's just me. We're going to be playing some Armenian music. I'm playing from a selection from my playlist.

So if you like any of these songs, you know, I'm glad you do. These are one of my favorite songs in Armenian, my playlist. So please listen and enjoy, and have a great day.

This is Miron once again, speaking from the radio, making sure the music is playing. I believe the game starts in about 10-15 minutes, so put in your final bets if you're betting some money. And once again, it's going to be just music today. So next week, everyone's going to be back. The radio's going to start playing again. We're going to start talking, talk about the news, talk about everything that's been going on, and everything in between. So please enjoy the music.

You are listening to the great Armenian Radio Hour of New Jersey. It's a minute right before the World Cup game starts, so you should be waiting for the kickoff anytime soon. And once again, this Radio Hour of New Jersey, it really isn't just New Jersey. I think this is really the only one in the whole Northeast, but because we are so humble, especially Vartan, we will say the Radio Hour of New Jersey. I hope you are liking my selection of music. If any of you want me to play a song of your selection, we have a phone here. The song must be Armenian. You can call in and I'll check it out and I might play it. The number is 973-761-9768, I believe. I will repeat, 973-761-9768. If that doesn't work, I think it is 973-761-9520. You may also leave some comments if you wish, and you could tell me how great of a radio speaker I am, but we don't have to state the obvious. Like I said, we are very humble here. And the World Cup should have started now, so be prepared to hear screaming from your neighbors and such. Please enjoy the music and call in if you'd like to say anything.

So we just had someone call in who appreciated my music. Thank you very much to that listener. And he had some suggestions for me to play. And these are more like older songs and much more appreciated. So if you love them, please listen to them right now. You might know some of these.

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We should be around 30 minutes into the World Cup game, and I hope you are all enjoying what we have for you so far. Once again, if you'd like to call in to suggest music or say anything or suggest anything or complain about your problems to me, I'll be here to listen free of charge. I'll gladly take tips though. 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We'd love to hear what you have to say. I've been having a few people now call in already, including even those who aren't Armenian. 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Call in if you want to suggest any music or anything else. I'll be here. Thank you.

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We are near the end of the radio. Today was a quiet day, mostly just music, as everyone is out today watching the World Cup game. The score is still 0-0, though, so there's still a lot to see. There is only about a couple minutes of the radio left. Please come and listen to us every Sunday from 2 to 4 p.m. Next Sunday, everyone will be back, and we will be back in the role of things. 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
0: If we wanted to write music that appealed to everybody and made everybody feel good and warm and fuzzy inside, we would not be here.